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2: 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As we begin, just remember, this is not music you hear.

0: 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I am your captain for this intergalactic musical voyage, DJ Charles Ray. And I got the ultimate soundtrack to take you places you've probably been or never been before. Now, I wouldn't just bring you the beats without the stories behind them. That's where our resident fact finder steps in. Please welcome the one and only Bibi Mwamba.
1: Hey, thank you for joining us today. That's right, Bantu Nuts Radio is not just about the music and the beats, it's also about the stories behind the music. So I'll be looking up some facts about the artists, the places they're from, their lyrics, to share with you during this two-hour episode.
0: 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So keep it locked right here on Bantu Nuts Radio. And hey, call up and win a prize, y'all. And we'll tell you more about it after these great music coming your way. So right now, we're playing Soul Africans, or Soulfricans. The name of the track is called Sex in Africa. Check it out right here, Bantu Nuts Radio. 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

0: Chin House Radio. I am your DJ Charles Ray, and also here with me is BB Mwamba. Yeah, we're here to give you global music for all occasions and things like that. So let us tell you about what we just played. By the way, that was Sean Paul just left the scene, and Friends. The name track is called Get Busy Club Mix. And before that, you heard a track by Hyena and Benji. The name track is called Alele. That you spell it as A-L-L-E-L-E. And before that, you heard a track by Kerry Chandler, and the name track is called Rain, and that's from the album called The Mood EP. And then before that, it was Oscar P, and the name track is called All I Do Is Think, and that's from the album called Think, and that's a cover by from Stevie Wonder. And to set it off, it's by Soul Freakins, and the name track is called Sex in Africa. Yeah, and BB with the facts, so listen up.
1: Yes, I looked up some quick facts about the two artists of the songs Alele. It's Hyena and Benji. Benji is a Tunisian DJ and producer, and he produces mostly Afro house music. And I believe that the TN behind his name is probably a reference to Tunisia. And then Hyena is also a producer of Afro house and deep house music. An interesting fact about him is that he performs anonymously, and so his real identity is not known, and he wears a mask to hide his identity.
0: Word up, BB. And underneath us right now, Black Motion. The name track is called Moya Wa Taola. Right here, Bounce House Radio. Check it out.

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11: Hey, Miss Honeybee, it's Dolly P. You know that hussy with the good hair you sing about? Reminded me of someone I knew back when, except she has flaming locks of auburn hair, bless her heart. Just a hair of a different color, but it hurts just the same.

0: Yes, give it up for Dolly Parton. She gave us so much. And what you just heard is Purple Rain, a remake of Prince, The Revolution, Purple Rain. And before that, you heard Dolly Parton along with Motley Crue. The name track is called Home Sweet Home. And by the way, you can find the Purple Rain version of Dolly Parton from an album called Rockstar. And before that, the Motley Crue, Home Sweet Home, you can, there's a track with Dolly Parton along with Ladysmith, Black Mambazo. The name track is called Knocking on Heaven's Door. And last but not least, you heard Beyonce version of Jolene from the album called Cowboy Carter. BB with the facts.
1: Yes, there are so many interesting facts about Dolly Parton. It was hard to pick which one to share. So she was born in Tennessee and came from a musical family. She learned to play the guitar at the age of 7 and had her first TV performance at the age of 10. Since 1995, Dolly Parton has been promoting reading for kids through a foundation. She had a foundation called the Dollywood Foundation. And part of one of the programs of the foundation is called the Imagination Library, and they donate books to children until the age of 5. So every month, a kid can receive a book from the foundation, from the Imagination Library. And that song, Jolene, another interesting fact, she wrote Jolene and the song I Will Always Love You on the same day in 1972.
0: Wow.
1: And both songs became very popular. I Will Always Love You became even more popular with Whitney Houston's version. And for Jolene, the song was released in 1973, and it was Dolly Parton's first hit song. And it's been covered, some sources say more than 30 times, other sources say more than 80 times, official versions of the song in many different music genre, music style, including disco, goth, in many different languages. And Dolly Parton said in an interview that the reason the song is so popular is because everyone can relate to the lyrics. Dolly Parton died on August 25th, 2026, at the age of 80.
0: Yes, and also we like to commemorate Martin Luther King Jr. with his monumental speech, I Have a Dream, at the Lincoln Memorial in August 28th, 1963, I believe. And this is the anniversary of this recording, so enjoy the Antennas Radio.
2: Time to make real the promises of democracy. Now is the time to rise from the dark and desolate valley of segregation to the sunlit path of racial justice. Now is the time to lift our nation from the quicksands of racial injustice to the solid rock of brotherhood. Now is the time to make justice a reality for all of God's children. It would be fatal for the nation to overlook the urgency of the moment. This sweltering summer of the Negro's legitimate discontent will not pass until that is an invigorating autumn of freedom and equality. 1963 is not an end, but a beginning. Those who hope that the Negro needed to blow off steam and will now be content will have a rude awakening if the nation returns to business as usual.

Hey there, Road Warriors. We've got a quick message for all you drivers out there. Did you know that driving at the speed limit isn't just a rule? It's a smart choice. Speed limits are set for a reason, on your safety. When you stick to the speed limit, you reduce the risk of accidents and keep everyone on the road safer. So, let's all be responsible drivers and follow the signs. Remember, it's not a race. It's a journey. Slow down, enjoy the ride, and make it home to your loved ones. Your family and friends will thank you for it. And there you have it, folks. A friendly reminder to cruise at the speed limit. Now let's get back to the music that keeps you grooving on your way home. Back to the music on Bantu Knots Radio. Safe travels, everyone.

0: 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We'll be right back after these messages from the station, so don't touch that dial.
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0: Yes, yes, we are back to give you global music for all occasions. The name of the show is called Bantu Nazi Radio. I am your DJ Charles Ray, and also here with me is
1: BB Mwamba.
0: Yes, y'all, give us a holler at 501, www.bantunaz.com. You spell it as BANTUNAUTS. And what the hell, we here live every Saturday from 5 p.m. to 7 p.m. right here in Little Rock, Arkansas. So during that time, call up every Saturday at this number, 501-433-0088. There you have it. That's the number to contact us. And any words, BB, before I continue?
1: Yes, make sure to get in touch with us on our website, bantunaz.com, or on social media. Tell us what you think of the show. 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
0: 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Enjoy the sounds. Bantunaz Radio. 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

0: gosh. The music just turns me on.
1: We just doing what we do. Back in Paris chasing that paper. We keep the hustle on repeat, you know what I'm saying? When you start the hustle, then you gotta finish the hustle. After that, you got to repeat the hustle. Repeat, repeat, repeat the hustle. Nothing but the grind.

0: give you more and more great music and things like that. And what we just played is by Maja along with Fik Fameja, and the name track is called Siaka, and that's from the album called Matoto wa Khadija. And before that, we played Busy Signal. The name of the track is called Happy Birthday. To all the birthday people out there, if your birthday is out there, that's for you and you and you. And before that, we played Georgia and Mudrow. The name of the track is called Seeds. And before that, we played Paul Wall along with Terminology. And the name of the track is called Back in Paris. And that's from the album called Repeat, Repeat, Repeat. And before that, we played a track by J Dilla. The name track is called Airworks from the album Donuts. Any words, BB?
1: Yes. First, about Busy Signal. He's a Jamaican dancehall artist. He released his first single, his debut single, in 2005. His real name is Rayano Devon Gordon, but his artist name is Busy Signal, and that's the nickname that his friends gave him because he is constantly busy.
0: Yeah. And underneath us right now, we're playing a track by Congo Punk. The name of the track is called Ambience Disco, right here on Bantu Knots Radio, y'all.

0: Yeah, yeah. What you just heard is a track by Black Bones along with Ashtaki. And the name track is called Chanel. And before that, you heard Zabiba, Gima, or Gurma. I'm trying to see if that's said correct. Yeah. Zabiba, Gurma. The name track is called Ajeba. And that's from the album called Adinmanim. Adinmanim. Yeah, I don't know what that means, but we can figure this out for you. And before that, we played Shakina along with Brandon Deluhi. I hope I said it right. And the name track is called Say You Love Me from the album called Love on Repeat, Volume 1. And before that, we played a track by Malums on Deck. And the name track is called Tika. And to set it off is by Congo Punk. The name of the track is called Ambience Disco. That's from the album called The Sound of Kinshasa. Yeah, I've been there before. Yeah, mm-hmm. Kinshasa. Yeah. Yeah. And what you got to say on this, Bibi?
1: So about that title, Sounds of Kinshasa. Kinshasa is the capital city of the Democratic Republic of Congo, where I am from. And that's what Charles was mentioning. We went there some years ago. But, and I also have facts about Zabiba Gurma. She's a singer from Ethiopia. She was born in Addis Ababa, the capital city of Ethiopia. She began singing at a young age. Her music is a blend of traditional Ethiopian music with contemporary influences. Her lyrics often explore the themes of love, loss, and the beauty of her homeland.
0: Word up. Yeah, so let's get back to the music and things. And underneath us, we're playing Kulo the Song. The name track is called The Spiker, which is a Manu Club remix right here on Bantunas Radio, y'all. Check it out. Yeah.

0: it for us. Thank you for listening. Thank you for dropping by and checking in on us and things like that. And, yo, we'll be back next week. And same time, same channel, same difference of music, you know what I mean? And things like that. So global music for all occasions. And be sure to tune in for the next program. It's just going to be just as hot as this one. And, hey, BB, any words before we go?
1: Same. Thank you for listening. See you next time. Same time, same channel.
0: All right, y'all. Peace, and see y'all next week on the radio. Yeah.
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You're listening to Baby's Birthday Party by Lloyd Keating and his music, and you're on the Soundbeat. Grown-up birthday parties seem to have gotten a little bit out of control, no? The birthday week seems to be gaining popular acceptance. And look, we're not here to ruin anyone's day or week, if you must. It's just that it's hard to imagine John Wayne subscribing to the notion. But for that first birthday party, there's nothing better than the smile of a youngster getting his or her first piece of birthday cake in celebration of a year that's meant so much love and so little sleep to their parents. Our gift to you, this piece of trivia. According to the Guinness Book of World Records, Ben Selvin recorded the most 78s in history for many different labels and under many different pseudonyms. One of them, Lloyd Keating and his music, was credited with this harmony record in 1930. Everyone's invited, the neighborhood's so excited.

0: 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I'm Brett Berry.
1: 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On Friday, September 11th, the Bundy Museum presents Some Doubt, live in the Annex Theater. The Annex is located behind the historic Harlow Bundy House at 129 Main Street on Binghamton's west side. 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Once again, that is Some Doubt, Friday, September 11th at the Bundy Museum.

Mr. Ho. Black is a stain on the kitchen tile that ages cannot remove. 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Black is an old, wrinkled-faced queen sitting on the porch and rocking away her last.

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And her lip gloss was popping, she ain't need you to eat. The net gon' call it the way that they see it, but I got the video, I can share and AE it. They wouldn't believe it, but I can't unsee it. 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

0: Hey, I can't lie, I wanted you the first time that I saw you. 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

0: Coke on the Jeep, back street to a buck 10. Gave my brody more time than Cape Flock for that adrenaline. I seen dudes catch a drug case and get charged like a killing. Ice on me in a room 100 degrees, but I'm chilling. Trap shit slow up, I'm back to pitching white shit like Kurt Schilling. 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

0: From Washington, D.C., this is On the Ground. As the Trump administration and the U.S. Supreme Court continue to gut voting rights laws, thousands gathered August 28, 2026 at the Lincoln Memorial to mark the 63rd anniversary of the historic March on Washington for Jobs and Freedom.
1: So when somebody tells me our vote does not matter, I ask them one question. Why are they working so hard to take it from us? Nobody spends that kind of money, that kind of power, and that much energy trying to silence something that is useless.
0: Under the banner Defend the Vote, the march lifted up the promise that voters can elect politicians who will put the needs of working people above the priorities of corporations and oligarchs.
2: I am a partisan for black folks in the South, still fighting for voting rights. To hell with a corrupt Supreme Court. I am for the folks in Minneapolis and LA who risk life and limb for their neighbors when masked men with guns occupied our cities.
0: All of that and more coming up. Welcome to On the Ground, Voices of Resistance from the Nation's Capital. I'm Esther Iverum. Earlier this year, the Supreme Court further gutted the 1965 Voting Rights Act and allowed states to gerrymander voting districts along racial lines. Almost immediately, several southern states successfully changed their voting maps to eliminate majority black districts. Then on August 24th, a divided Supreme Court upheld Trump's executive order to restrict mail-in ballots, and Trump is weaponizing the Department of Homeland Security to search for almost non-existent non-citizen voters. These moves to roll back ballot access were a top priority for thousands who gathered on August 28th at the Lincoln Memorial for the 63rd anniversary of the historic March on Washington for Jobs and Freedom. For this show, we'll hear some of the speakers from this year's march, beginning with Robert C. White, at-large member of the Council of the District of Columbia and congressional candidate.
3: Good morning. Welcome to my home, Washington, D.C. 63 years ago, right here, Dr. King and a generation of civil rights leaders called Americans together to demand that our country finally live up to its promise. Walter Fauntroy helped organize that march and went on to become Washington, D.C.'s first delegate to Congress in the modern era. He was followed by the great Eleanor Holmes Norton, another giant of the civil rights movement. And in January, I will have the extraordinary honor of following them to Congress. I will inherit their seat, but all of us inherit the unfinished work. That means protecting the rights that they won and winning the rights they never got to see. We have to defend a Voting Rights Act that the Supreme Court has weakened. We have to protect the fundamental right of voters to choose their representatives in Congress instead of politicians choosing their voters. And we have to end the second-class citizenship in the capital of the United States. In Washington, D.C., we nearly 700,000 Americans still have no voting representation in Congress. In my own family, that contradiction spans generations. Both of my grandfathers, Lloyd and Lewis, served this country in war. Lloyd became a Navy fighter pilot who was shot down over Laos. Lewis was drafted and sent to Korea. They went across the world to defend a democracy that did not fully include them at home. Three generations, two veterans, one future member of Congress, and still no vote. That is not democracy. Democracy does not take power from voters to protect politicians. Democracy does not strip away the rights that generations fought for. And democracy does not deny Americans a vote simply because they call the nation's capital home. So 63 years after Americans marched on Washington, D.C., demanding that America live up to its promise, It is time to fulfill that promise for the people of Washington, D.C. Full voting rights, full representation, full citizenship in our democracy. It is time to make Washington, D.C. the 51st state. Give us our vote. Thank you.
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5: Good morning. Today we commemorate the 63rd anniversary of the March on Washington, and we reflect on the promise America wrote. Each year we come back to demand that America keeps its promise. And today I encourage you to look critically at what is happening in D.C. to the people who call this city home. Right now, the National Guard troops walk our streets, costing Americans $3 million a day. Black women, the backbone of the federal workforce and of our communities, are being pushed out of work by the hundreds of thousands. And when black women lose our jobs, our communities feel it. Child care centers feel it. Black businesses feel it. The church feels it. We all feel it. It is time to stand up for black women in America. And all of this is happening while our families are asking, can I afford rent, childcare, groceries to stay in the communities we built? And yet, the people of Washington, D.C. have less power to fight back than Americans in every state in this nation. Congress can overturn our laws. They can interfere with our budget. The federal government can put troops on our streets. And we don't have a vote in Congress. This isn't an oversight, my people. This is disenfranchisement. And a city built by generations of black Washingtonians like my family, we have to call the issue of D.C. statehood what it is. D.C. statehood is a racial justice issue. It is a voting rights issue. It is a civil rights issue. Fannie Lou Hamer taught us nobody is free until everybody is free. Well, America, D.C. isn't free. So whether you came here from Alabama to California, Georgia or New York, when you go home, take our fight with you. Stand with D.C. Fight for D.C. And right now, I want you to raise your voice with the people of D.C. When I say free, you say D.C. Free. Free. Free. Thank you. Free us all. Thank you.
4: And the people standing down. Let us now welcome Gerlene M. Joseph, co-founder and executive director of the Haitian Bridge Alliance.
6: Good morning, beloveds. Today, I stand before you in the name of Haiti, the first black republic who stood against slavery and said no more. And today, I call on our collective freedom, our collective liberation, to stand on behalf of those most marginalized. My name is Gerlene Joseph. I represent the Haitian Bridge Alliance, and I bring forth human rights, migration, and racial justice movement. Because we understand there is no United States of America without us. We understand that this country was built on the back of black people, and we continue to hold that truth. As we see, we live under a dictatorship that is criminalizing immigrants, specifically black immigrants. understanding yesterday they deported U.S. children born to Haiti in the middle of the crisis. We say no more. We must stand united. We must stand on behalf of those suffering, because we must make sure that the dream that MLK started continues. We are the dream of our ancestors. We are the future. And we must guarantee that our children, Black, Brown, Hispanic, White, are able to call this country theirs without fear of deportation, without fear of being kidnapped, because this land is ours indeed. So today, we stand on behalf of those voices, and we let them know they are not alone. In the chains of immigration, they are not alone. We have broken the chains before, and what we say is that we are free. Thank God Almighty, we are free indeed, and the dream lives on. Thank you so much.
4: Let us now welcome Lenoral Thomas, president of Virginia 512 SEIU.
1: Hello, Washington. 63 years ago, workers from across the nation organized and marched on these grounds. My name is Lenoral Thomas. I'm the president of SEIU Virginia 512. And we are here this morning to say the sacrifice of our ancestors will not be in vain. I stand here on behalf of 2 million members of the Service Employees International Union, the people who serve your communities, keep your hospitals running, and your loved ones cared for in their homes. SEIU is here to send a message. There is no worker power in a country where there is no ballot power. Here's why. The vote is sacred. It is sacred because of what it cost. Our ancestors paid for our ballots with their lives. They did not pay that price so we could pick and choose when to vote. They paid the price to make the vote ours. And they paid the price to make every vote count every single time. In Virginia, we know this fight firsthand. Virginians went to the polls and voted for a new congressional map. And when we asked the Supreme Court to uphold that vote, they said no. Why? Power. So when somebody tells me our vote does not matter, I ask them one question. Why are they working so hard to take it from us? Nobody spends that kind of money, that kind of power, and that much energy trying to silence something that is useless. They gutted Section 5 because our votes work. They gutted Section 2 because our votes work. They are coming for vote by mail because our votes work. Remember, elections have consequences. The ballot is not just about who gets elected. It is about what the people we elect do with the power we give them. When we show up and we do our part to elect people who share our values, we expect follow through. We remember who stood with us, and we remember the people who forget us once they are elected. In a true democracy, the vote has more power than boardrooms and big donors, more power than secret meetings and hate. It has the power to get us the three things we all need: money, power, and respect. Money, so the worker who bathes your mother can afford to feed her own. Power, so we stop asking permission at the ballot box and at the bargaining table. And respect, so let's go get it, y'all. Register somebody to vote, drive somebody to the polls, and let's vote.
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7: Washington, D.C., let me hear you.
2: My name is Maurice Mitchell. I am the National Director of the Working Families Party, where we believe the radical idea that in a democracy, people like you and I should govern, not the uber wealthy and certainly not giant corporations or oligarchs. If that's an idea that you believe in, let me hear you, Washington, D.C. Now, I don't have a lot of time with y'all today, and this is a nonpartisan event. And as a person who leads a political party, that's the easiest and hardest thing in the world. Easy because I don't believe the story that it's about red versus blue. I believe the majority of this country is feeling a righteous anger against injustice. So I'm here on behalf of that pissed off majority. Let me hear you if you're part of that pissed off majority. Now, let's talk about partisanship. A partisan is someone who supports a people or a cause. So if I am a partisan, I am a partisan for working people still struggling to get by in the richest country in the history of the world. If I am against anyone, I am against those who think healthcare and childcare and a good paying union job and a home you could afford and time with your loved ones should be out of reach for anybody. I am against the Christian nationalists who corrupt scripture or the tech bros who want more while we all get less. I am for white farmers who used to don those red hats, but who now fight side by side with black and brown folks in Tennessee against data centers that corrupt their land, drive up utility costs, and drive profits for the wealthy. I am a partisan for black folks in the South still fighting for voting rights. To hell with a corrupt Supreme Court. I am for the folks in Minneapolis and LA who risk life and limb for their neighbors when masked men with guns occupied our cities. I am for children in Tehran and Palestine facing missiles paid for by our tax dollars, resources that should go to building schools and feeding children versus bombing schools and killing kids. We are not the crazy ones. What's crazy is continuing to accept the status quo constructed by the architects of war and division that have only brought misery and ruin to our world. When has that ever worked for us? I'm tired of accepting they're crazy. So if you're mad as hell and sick or tired of being sick and tired and you're hungry for

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1: Greetings, family. I said greetings, family. All right, I figure we need a little music break, so we're going to sing a song in the words of my fellow countryman, Bob Marley. Get up, stand up. Stand up for your rights. Get up, stand up. Don't forget the fight. I am here to declare that immigration is a black issue. We have the power to build the future as it should be, not just the future that they have given us. Black immigrants are Black America. We are family, we are community, and we are here. And what does freedom look like? Freedom to walk our streets without harassment. Freedom to drive without fear. Freedom to cross cities, states, borders, and see the people we love and know we can come home. Freedom to keep our families together and not in detention centers. Freedom to be at home. I want that freedom for all of us. Black immigrants, immigrants, all of us. The freedom to work, worship, organize, vote, dream, and thrive. Because freedom should never depend on the color of our skin, or where we were born, or the passport we carry, or the legacy of this country, the papers in our pocket. Our freedom belongs to all of us, and with freedom comes possibility. So family, when I ask, what do we deserve? I need you to say freedom. What do we deserve? What do we deserve? That's right, and we will march for it, organize for it, and stand up for it always. We deserve freedom. I'm Patrice with our DocuBlack Network. Thank you for joining me here today.
0: Let us now welcome Derek Johnson, President and CEO of the NAACP.
2: 63 years ago, people convened on this mall. They were fighting for jobs, justice, and dignity. We stand here 63 years later with over 300,000 black women who have lost their jobs. We stand here 63 years later with a Supreme Court that lacked the ability to see justice. We stand here 63 years later with people who live in the White House and in Congress that would have us think that it was illegal to be black. But we stand here today recognizing, as many of those who came 63 years later, that the march is only the gathering point for the work, and that we must leave here not celebrating this moment, but leave here energized and inspired to turn out the vote in November. We recognize that when we vote, we win. We recognize that the black vote is the moral compass of this nation. We recognize

0: for us reality as we fight for it, because when we vote, we win. So as we stand here today in this heat, let's say this together. When we vote, we win. When we vote, we win. When we vote, we win. Peace and power.
1: Let us now welcome Virginia K. Solomon, President and CEO of Common Cause.
2: My name is Virginia K. Solomon, and I am the President and CEO of Common Cause, here representing our more than 1 million members around the country. Today, we aren't here just to remember history. We are here to make history. Look around. Just as the civil rights leaders of the past stood in the face of authoritarianism in the South and throughout the country, so too do we. We live in a time of military occupation, corruption, conflict, and the dismantling of civil rights. State-sponsored murder by ICE agents and unbridled capitalism. And we are living through white supremacy's desperate last stand. And while it may not feel like it at times, we are winning. The far right knows we're winning, and Donald Trump knows we are winning, and that is why they are desperately trying to weaponize their power against us. But let me tell you something, their power is temporary and ours is permanent, because love always wins. Justice will always prevail, and we will win the fight for voting rights. We will win the fight for economic justice. We will end the corruption of this administration, and we will win the unfinished fight for rights for all of our people. Because this country is ours. And we know when we stand united, we are completely unstoppable. So we are going to show up, we will organize, we will vote. Say it with me, we will vote. And we will fiercely protect the rights of so many others and those who bled to secure our right. So if you're worried about how those in power are trying to disrupt our right to the ballot, one of the most impactful things we can do right now is become an election protection volunteer. So I don't want you to just stop with your vote. I want you to find somebody with a Common Cause t-shirt in this crowd at one of the cooling stations and sign up to become an election protection volunteer in your community so you can help voters navigate the voting process. Answer their questions, identify and report issues at polling locations, and help ensure that every eligible voter can cast a ballot without unnecessary barriers. So please, what are we going to do? We're going to find an election protection volunteer, and we will ensure that we are not only voting ourselves, but we are helping others to secure their votes. Thank you.
3: That was Virginia K. Solomon, President and CEO of Common Cause, speaking at the 63rd anniversary of the March on Washington for Jobs and Freedom. Before her, Derek Johnson of the NAACP, Patrice Lawrence of UndocuBlack Network, Maurice Mitchell of the Working Families Party, Lenoral Thomas of SEIU Virginia 512, Gerlene Joseph of the Haitian Bridge Alliance, Janice Lewis George, member of the D.C. Council and Democratic nominee for the mayor of D.C., and Robert C. White, member of the D.C. Council and congressional candidate. This is On the Ground. Stay with us as we return to hear more speakers from the march.

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0: No justice. No justice. No justice. All right. Let me say that as we have gathered here today by the thousands, I'm looking all under the trees and all of you that have come, many far, some near. 10 buses left Houston, Texas. Many from other states. I don't want to get in a roll call. But we come 63 years later because it is clear to us that in 63, when they came to this spot, they came because there was segregation. They came because there was denial of human equality. They came because we could not vote. Because they gathered nationally in 63, we went back to the South, we went back in the Northern areas, and we organized. And what we must do today with all the thousands that is here, go back and we're going on a tour together to organize. We must turn this country upside down with those elected officials that are taking for us the right to vote. The Kaler decision by the Supreme Court shot a bullet in the heart of voting rights. But they don't understand we're not going back. We will not let them turn back the hand of time. They can turn back the clock, but they can't turn back time. And if we go and organize and go home like they did August 28, 1963, and organize, we can put a handicap on the most biased, bigoted presidency that we've seen in a long time. Let me be clear. Three things we march for today. Voting rights, which has been stripped. Affordable health care, which has expired. And we fight for diversity, equity, and inclusion, where we must be considered at the workplace and at the executive hall and in government agencies. So I encourage you to stay online with us so we can lay out where we're going and how we're going. We're going to march to the Martin Luther King Memorial, but I've invited some special guests that's going to speak to us, and then we're going to march. Let me say that if there are those that of another persuasion watching, don't pervert the dream, because after you dream, you wake up and you confuse those of us that have dreamed the dream with being woke. We're woke with the dream. Don't apologize for being woke. Apologize for dreaming and staying in the bed. Apologize for dreaming and laying there acting like you are all of that. We awoke because we woke up with a dream in mind, and we're in Washington, D.C. to proclaim the dream is still alive. Lastly, someone said to me, Reverend Al, y'all are going to have it at Lincoln Memorial? I said, yes, we're going to have it where Dr. King and others stood. They said, but they are changing and they're doing things to the reflection pool. I said, well, that to me is equal to what is happening in the White House. They're trying to find something wrong with our reflections. They don't want us to reflect. That's why they're taking Black history out of schools. They don't want us to reflect. That's why they're taking our names and pictures down at the Pentagon. They don't want us to reflect, because they don't want us to see that despite slavery and economic exploitation and segregation, we rose and became president of the United States. They don't want us to reflect. Ain't nothing wrong with that pool. You got the wrong people working on the pool. And we got the wrong people working on reflections. We reflect today freedom fighters. We reflect today color barriers. We reflect today at the reflection pool that we didn't win a bid. We won a mission, and we gonna stand up. Let me bring first a man that has fought this fight, who has stood for progressive politics when it wasn't popular. In 1984, he supported Jesse Jackson for president. And now he is one of the key figures in American political life. He wanted to be here with us, and I wanted him to have words for us. From the state of Vermont, Senator Bernie Sanders.
1: Let me thank Reverend Sharpton and the National Action Network for organizing this event, for allowing me to say a few words to you. And let me thank all of you for being here in this very dangerous moment in American history. 63 years ago, a quarter of a million Americans descended upon this very location for what is now recognized as one of the most significant events in the modern history of our country, the March on Washington for Jobs and Freedom. As a young man, young college student at that time, I had the fortune to get on a bus from the University of Chicago to attend that event and experience a day that I have never forgotten and which has had a lasting impact on my life. And when we think back upon that extraordinary day, it is important that we remember not only Dr. King's unforgettable "I Have a Dream" speech, but we also remember the context in which that speech took place. We must never forget the extraordinary courage of the people who marched, who organized, who went to jail, who faced dogs and fire hoses, who risked their lives and in far too many cases gave their lives to secure a more just and equitable America. Because of that movement, segregation was dismantled. The Civil Rights Act was passed. The Voting Rights Act was passed. The Fair Housing Act was passed. Millions of Americans gained rights and freedoms that had been denied to them solely because of the color of their skin. Tragically, that dream of a more just and equitable society has never been under greater threat than it is right now. Today, we have a president who, along with the Supreme Court members he appointed, is carrying out the most significant assault on voting rights since segregation, targeting virtually every aspect of the electoral system. He is seeking to purge voter rolls and obtain sensitive voter data, restrict mail-in votes and early voting, redraw congressional districts for partisan advantage, and deploy federal agents around polling places. He has undermined faith in American elections by falsely claiming that he won the 2020 election. And he goes around the country claiming that there are hundreds of thousands of undocumented immigrants who vote in our elections, which is an absolute lie. Bottom line, Donald Trump is an authoritarian who is deliberately trying to destroy faith in American democracy, create confusion, sow mistrust in our elections, and make it harder for Americans to vote. But Dr. King's dream is under threat in other ways as well. Dr. King understood that political freedom and economic freedom are inseparable. And that is why the March on Washington was not simply a march for voting rights, as enormously important as that was. It was the March on Washington for jobs and freedom. As Dr. King, a strong ally of the trade union movement, famously said, quote, "What good is having the right to sit at a lunch counter if you can't afford to buy a hamburger?" And let us never, ever forget, Dr. King was assassinated in 1968 while he was in Memphis, Tennessee, standing with exploited sanitation workers who were attempting to organize a union. Let us be clear. It's not only voting rights that are under assault today. That part of Dr. King's dream, the dream of genuine economic freedom, is also under unprecedented attack. Today, we have more income and wealth inequality than at any moment in American history. Today, 60% of our people live paycheck to paycheck, struggling to afford groceries, healthcare, housing, education, and the very basic necessities of life. And while this economic crisis impacts all of our people, all races, creeds, and people in every corner of our country, it continues to disproportionately affect the Black community. Black Americans continue to face higher rates of poverty, shorter life expectancy, lower rates of home ownership, greater exposure to environmental hazards, and enormous disparities in access to capital and economic opportunities. Trump's devastating cuts to health care, education, Head Start, and other programs have only made a very bad situation even worse. My friends, 63 years ago, Dr. King stood at this location and inspired all Americans, people of every color, every religion, every background, to stand together in the struggle for racial and economic justice. And as you all well know, the message he delivered back in 1963 is as true today as it was back then. Yes, black and white, Latino and Asian, people of all races, religions, and backgrounds must come together now in the fight for justice. We must never accept an economy in which so few have so much while so many have so little. An economy in where one man now owns more wealth than the bottom 50% of American households. Billionaires must start paying their fair share of taxes. We must never accept a corrupt campaign finance system which allows wealthy campaign contributors to undermine our democracy and buy elections. We must get rid of that disastrous Supreme Court decision, Citizens United. We must get super PACs out of the political process. We must move to public funding of elections. Brothers and sisters, we must never accept a system in which millions of workers continue to earn starvation wages and are denied the right to join unions. We must raise the minimum wage to a living wage at least $20 an hour. And we must pass the PRO Act, making it easier for workers to join unions. We must never accept a healthcare system designed to make huge profits for the insurance companies and the pharmaceutical industry. Healthcare is a human right. We must join in every other major country on earth and guarantee health care to every man, woman, and child through a Medicare for All single-payer program. We must never accept a situation in which a handful of big tech oligarchs push their AI agenda down the throats of the American people, threatening millions of our jobs, our privacy rights, the mental health of our children, and the very future of humanity. AI and robotics must work for all of us, not just some of the richest people on Earth. We must never accept a situation in which a handful of fossil fuel executives are putting the very future of the planet at stake for their own short-term profits. We must create millions of good-paying jobs by transforming our energy system away from fossil fuel and toward energy efficiency and sustainable energies. Brothers and sisters, the people who marched on Washington in 1963 understood real change does not come from the top on down. It comes from the bottom on up. It comes when ordinary people organize. It comes when black and white, Latino, Asian American, Native American, and immigrant communities stand together. The March on Washington and the movement behind it changed the course of American history. And now it is our turn. Let us go forward together. Thank you all very much.
0: Now, let me bring, we're winding down. Are you ready to march? Are you ready to march? All right, let me bring to the stage someone that not only today wouldn't have happened without her. The movement for progressive political empowerment, labor rights, would not have happened to the degree it did and the degree it continues to be without the president of the American Federation of Teachers, Sister Randy Weingarten.
2: May I thank you, Reverend. Are we ready to march? So I'm honored to be here today, as the AFT was 63 years ago at the March for Justice and Freedom. In 63, we fought for jobs and freedom. We fought for the vote for all. But now, 63 years later, as so many speakers before me have said, we are fighting to defend the vote because the vote is a basic human right, because the vote is how we make democracy work, because the vote is how we make sure that the economy works for working people. Are you with me? Voting is a vehicle for strengthening public schools. Voting is a vehicle for workers getting a break. Voting is a vehicle for us getting decent health care, for us having pensions, for one job being enough. Voting is the vehicle for freedom, the freedom to provide what our families need, the freedom to go to college without crushing debt, the freedom to have our aspirations expanded, not denied. So this is my question, as the time is late and I'm cutting my speech short. A lot of people don't think their vote will change anything. They don't see democracy working for them. Imagine if our forefathers and foremothers said nothing was going to change. Imagine if they didn't fight Jim Crow. Imagine if they didn't fight slavery. Imagine if they didn't fight for a better life. We have to be evangelists for our communities, for voting, for people in our lives. The people in our lives, their dreams matter. They matter. We are not powerless. But this is the point, my friends. We have to vote. We have to get out the vote, and we have to protect the vote. And we have to vote in such massive, overwhelming numbers that the results are clear and convincing, and no one can steal it from us. So, are we going to vote? Are we going to achieve Reverend King's unfinished dreams? Are we going to achieve our dreams? Are we going to vote so it is the people, not the powerful, who enjoy the bounty of America? Thank you.
0: Let us hear the Attorney General of Black America, Attorney Ben Crump.
3: I'm Ben Crump, along with James Carter, president of the National Bar Association, representing the largest association of black lawyers and judges in America and beyond. And it's all of us lawyers standing in tradition of Thurgood Marshall as we remember on this day, 71 years ago, that Emmett Till went missing. And then later we found that he was kidnapped and he was lynched. And now, in 2026, we're still fighting in Mississippi for truth and transparency and equal justice under the law for Nolan Xavier Wells. We have to vote for Nolan because he was 18 years old and he never got an opportunity to vote. We have to vote for George Floyd and Breonna Taylor and Trayvon Martin and Ahmaud Arbery. So when I say George Floyd, I want you to say vote. George Floyd. When I say Breonna Taylor, I want you to say vote. Breonna Taylor.
4: Vote.
3: When I say Trayvon Martin, I want you to say vote. Trayvon Martin.
4: Vote.
3: When I say Ahmaud Arbery, I want you to say vote. Ahmaud Arbery.
4: Vote.
3: And when I say Nolan Xavier Wells, I want you to say vote. Nolan Xavier Wells.
4: Vote.
3: I rest my case. Y'all, let's go vote like our children's lives depend on it. Thank you, Reverend Al Sharpton.
5: That was Attorney Ben Crump speaking at the 63rd anniversary of the March on Washington for Jobs and Freedom on August 28th, 2026 at the Lincoln Memorial. Before him, Randy Weingarten of the American Federation of Teachers, Senator Bernie Sanders of Vermont, and Reverend Al Sharpton, president of the National Action Network and MS Now show host. With the midterm elections looming, when Republicans fear losing the House and possibly the Senate, the Trump administration, along with the Supreme Court majority, continue their attempt to roll back ballot access. Thousands gathered on August 28th at the Lincoln Memorial and marched to the Martin Luther King Jr. Memorial under the banner, Defend the Vote. And that's it for today's show. 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Further information is available on our website and on Twitter and Facebook at On the Ground Show, or on my Instagram page, which is Esther_Averam. That's ESTHER_IV like Victor, EREM like Mary. The music we played this hour included our sample remix of F'd Up by Macklemore, and our theme music for the show is Voodoo Child by Jimi Hendrix. I'm Esther Averam. Until next time, take good care and keep raising your voice.

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2: It's time now for your good news for a good planet. Homeless on purpose. In Mobile, Alabama, one man took an extraordinary step to understand homelessness by living it. For 90 days, Eric Overstreet chose to live on the streets, enduring freezing nights, sweltering days, and the daily hardships faced by the unhoused. His mission was to raise awareness and funds for Driftwood Housing, a nonprofit that builds low-income homes. Overstreet lived under a bridge and in a small tent, witnessing both the best and worst of humanity. He documented his experience on TikTok and Facebook, drawing thousands of supporters. One video alone got over 70,000 views. His project raised more than $20,000 to fund micro homes, open a new shelter, and support rehab for over 15 individuals. After his homeless friend Angel died from a fentanyl overdose, Overstreet expanded his mission to distribute Narcan kits and teach people how to use them, determined to prevent more lives from being lost. This initiative helped fill a life-saving gap for the homeless, who often have easy access to dangerous drugs but little to no access to health care. Overstreet's journey is reshaping how people view homelessness, proving that compassion and action can drive real, lasting change for those who need it most. And this is Mandy from GoodNewsGoodPlanet.com.
3: 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Once again, that is Some Doubt, Friday, September 11th at the Bundy Museum.
4: Whoa, whoa. You know, I'm almost grown. Whoa, whoa.

0: Is it? I'm Dr. Anthony Lizerwitz, and this is Climate Connections. Last summer, torrential floods roared through central Texas, killing more than 100 people and displacing thousands of others. Many of the residents affected by the floods lived in mobile or manufactured homes. These homes are especially vulnerable to climate disasters like floods, in part because of where they're located.
1: Historically, we put mobile home parks oftentimes on very low-value land, which was on the floodplains.
0: Andy Rumbach of the Urban Institute, a think tank, says manufactured homes are often stigmatized, and many communities limit their development.
1: You'll often find people who have gone through a disaster who are then unable to rebuild because their park is no longer allowed to exist.
0: In other cases, people are permitted to rebuild, but because new manufactured home developments are not allowed, they are forced to stay in the same flood-prone location. And that may require elevating their homes to comply with modern floodplain regulations.
1: That's expensive. A lot of people who have a disability or elderly don't want to climb 7 feet of stairs.
0: Rumbach says modern manufactured homes can be an important source of low-cost housing. So he says zoning laws should be updated to make sure these homes can be located in safe areas. Climate Connections is produced by the Yale Center for Environmental Communication. To learn more about climate change, visit climateconnections.org.
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there's one word I've always hated. It's the word deserve. Whenever I see someone less fortunate than me, I say, there but for the grace of God, go I. I could have been that nigga. And whenever I see someone more fortunate than me, I say, there, because of the grace of God, go I. Because I'd like to try that. Thank you, God. Thank you for letting me get to be what I got.

mit Altona. Bayern zeigt sich barsch, schreit, legt mich an. Eine Republik gewinnt.

0: This is Stephanie Wells, Executive Director of Pacifica Foundation. 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
1: 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Once again, that is Some Doubt, Friday, September 11th at the Bundy Museum.
2: And Labor Day became more of the American labor holiday, the respectable holiday. It was a national holiday. It gets Congress's imprimatur. May Day never did.
3: 60% of America's journalists are struggling to get a living wage, to be able to afford to live in the communities that they're supposed to cover. 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
7: Joining us today is Donna Haverty Stack. Donna is a professor of history at Hunter College, City University in New York. Author of America's Forgotten Holiday, May Day and Nationalism. We're going to go way back in history here, back to May 1st, 1886, and how May Day evolved. Donna, thanks for joining us today. Let's go back to the 1880s, and Labor Day was created as a national holiday not too much after May Day. That was in 1894. But take me back to 1886.
2: Right, sure.
7: And maybe you could paint a picture of what was going on
2: right
7: in America at that time. You're talking robber barons there. You're
2: right.
7: Talking workers, I mean, who were killed
2: exactly
7: on the job on a daily basis. So obviously,
2: exactly,
7: there were some people that were pretty pissed off. They needed a union. So let's take me back to that time.
2: Right. Yeah, absolutely. Exactly. I mean, basically, it's the context of the Second Industrial Revolution, the real intensification of mechanization, dangerous working conditions, as you mentioned, introduction of new machinery with no workplace safety protections, You know, it was, let's just experiment and see how, you know, fast we can run this, how much we can squeeze out. And if workers die, well, that's we're learning the learning curve, right? Workers resisted this. And one of the main rallying points became shorter hours, because under those conditions, the harder work, the heavier work, the more dangerous work, working a 12-hour day was becoming untenable. It wasn't ever ideal. But, you know, in the early 19th century, the push was for the 10-hour day in the wake of the first Industrial Revolution with the early introductions of machines and the breaking down of the artisanal system. But prior to that, you know, when the workers could set their own pace, when they were learning the trade, when they had a workshop culture where they could take lots of breaks and drink beer and read the newspaper, hours were not an issue. It was when you had the increased mechanization and managerial control of the workplace that hours became the leading issue. And so the push for on May 1st, 1886, the first May Day demonstration, which was in the United States, was for the 8-hour day. And you had workers, many of whom were organized in unions already, trade unions organized along the line of their craft, skilled workers, like the Topographers Union, the cigar makers, carpenters. They came together and started planning in 1884. We need to make a concerted push. We need to aim, you know, to come out in force on one day. Let's start making demands on our employers. Those of us who succeed in securing the 8-hour day will come out and celebrate. Those of us who don't will come out and strike. And that was the lead up. And on May 1st, 1886, this coalition of skilled workers, there were also unskilled workers, members of the Knights of Labor, which was a national organization that organized workers regardless of their skill or craft in mixed assemblies. And even eventually some workers who were affiliated with the Working Men's Party, the Socialist Labor Party, or the Anarchist International Working People's Association, they originally held back because they thought the demand for the 8-hour day was too short-sighted. But they saw the momentum and they wanted to go where the workers were going and hoped that their presence could maybe turn some of the heads of the workers towards their more revolutionary goals, hence this coalition coming together on May 1st in 1886 in cities around the country, most notably Chicago, New York. Some 80,000 workers came out to march in Chicago, at least 20,000 in New York City. It was a significant watershed moment of that solidarity and of that public demonstration. In a time when unions were not legal, when unions were, you know, the courts were deeming them illegal combinations in the restraint of trade. So this was bold and brave for workers to be coming out in public, making a demand on their employers, but also seeking to sway the public to recognize the importance of their concerns, to support their movement, to support the legitimacy of workers coming together in unions to make these demands. And so that was May 1st, 1886. Labor Day, it's interesting you mentioned, yes, Labor Day became a national holiday in 1894, but it actually was staged before 1886. The first Labor Day was September 5th, 1882 in New York City. And interestingly, its origins were somewhat, we could think, radical in that there were socialists at the fore of this. The Central Labor Union in New York had some radical elements in its 60 union membership. 80,000 people came out to parade that year, and they invited the Knights of Labor to executive council who were in town for their national meeting. They invited Terence Powderly to review the parade. They didn't invite any politicians. And they carried banners, no monopolies, party hacks to the rear, end rents, and things like that. So there was a radical tinge to the very first Labor Day, but then there's this interesting kind of inversion where May Day became more associated with socialists and anarchists, and we can get into that history in a moment, and Labor Day became more of the American labor holiday, the respectable holiday, and it becomes a national holiday, gets Congress's imprimatur. May Day never did.
7: When they did the first parade, May 1st, 1886, what kind of reaction did they get? And you know, reaction I'm talking about from the country in support of them, and obviously from management that wasn't too keen on what happened.
2: Right, right. Well, it's interesting. In Chicago, The police were deployed en masse. They were stationed on the rooftops with Gatling guns. They were braced for violence, even though everything was peaceful. And there was no violence on the part of the workers. But that tells you something about the anxiety and the attitudes of, this sort of anxious middle class, the local politicians, and the police, and the employers. And some of that came, of course, out of prior experiences, most notably the Great Railroad Strike of 1877, which ended violently with National Guard troops coming in to quash that. Also, the Chicago police being very heavy-handed against workers. And so there, you know, this is an era of tense relations. And so, you know, workers have to navigate that, right? They're trying to demonstrate their right to organize, their organizations as legitimate players in, the socioeconomic and political order. Employers don't want to have anything to do with this. They see unions as illegitimate, and they often lean into the anxieties of seeing workers en masse in the streets and equate that with violence, even though it was completely peaceful. Mm-hmm. So that's a tension that workers had to deal with from the get-go on these demonstrations. And that is what became really problematic for a lot of the craft unions. Some scholars, refer to them as sort of pragmatic unionists who are solely interested in the eight-hour day, the bread and butter issues. When bomb exploded in Haymarket Square on May 4th, a few days after the big demonstration on May 1st in Chicago. It was a separate event from the May Day demonstrations, but it became conflated with May 1st in the public's mind. It kind of played into that anxiety over what could happen when workers get together and go out in public. It really was not a result of the May Day demonstrations. It was a result of the Chicago police shooting strikers at McCormick's on May 3rd, spurring anarchists to hold a peaceful protest meeting on May 4th, at which someone we still don't know who threw a bomb. And then the anarchists got blamed and swept up and prosecuted. And one of the police officers died from a wound from the bomb, but the other police officers actually succumbed to bullet wounds, which we think mostly came from other police officers' guns. But the anarchists were blamed. 8 of them were prosecuted. 5 of them ultimately executed. And they became martyrs to the radical left, to anarchists and socialists. And they conflated Haymarket with May Day moving forward. That became really problematic for the trade unionists, who by December of 1886 organized together in the American Federation of Labor. The AFL moves forward, continued to use May 1st as a rallying point for the eight-hour day, but it became increasingly difficult and uncomfortable as May Day was becoming embraced by socialists and anarchists who were happy to conflate the Haymarket memory. Gompers very much wanted to communicate respectability, legitimacy, patriotism on the part of American workers. And so by 1903, the AFL votes down a resolution to support May Day. It doesn't mean that rank and file members don't turn out on May 1st AFL members don't turn out on May Day anymore. It's just officially the AFL is not supporting it, and the AFL-affiliated unions are not supposed to be supporting it. But there's that complexity at the grassroots level of workers' identification and what they're doing.
8: Yeah.
2: But Labor Day became a much more useful vehicle for gompers because the AFL began to rewrite the narrative of Labor Day in the 1890s in the American Federationist, kind of conveniently, pushed to the background the radical messaging of 1882. Matthew McGuire of the Central Labor Union, who was the organizer of that, who was a socialist from Brooklyn, he kind of gets erased. And P.J. McGuire, the carpenter who's affiliated with the AFL, rewrites the history of Labor's National Day, that September Labor Day is an American Labor Day. And the AFL supports workers coming out every September to demand the 8-hour day and safer working conditions, and also to come out on the 4th of July and Washington's birthday, and sort of linking it in a chain of patriotic events as they're trying to delicately navigate this landscape where unions are still considered illegal, where there's a lot of public perception, negative perception of unions, employers are all out opposed to unions, turning to the state to release police power against them when they strike or to turn to injunctions. So it's understandable why the AFL did that, right? Mm-hmm. And so those the histories of Labor Day and May Day are very much intertwined in those early decades. And, you know, May Day continues to just, you know, to thrive. In the 20th century, or the first part of the 20th century, socialists and the Socialist Party of Debs, and then eventually the Communist Party USA, embracing May Day every year with unions that are left-led unions, and even some unions that don't have communist or socialist ties, they still see this as important to them, and coming out to parade, particularly in New York and Chicago, but also in other cities around the country. And the 30s can be seen as kind of the heyday of May Day. You still had, you know, 200,000 people coming out to march in New York. And there, you know, the push for labor rights, but other concerns, anti-fascism, pro-civil rights, you see that kind of messaging on May Day, that whereas less so on Labor Day. Labor Day remains more focused on the demands for the bread and butter gains. So the two holidays have a long, long history.
7: Let's get back to how May Day changed, because it became a worker movement, and then it was tinged with socialism and communism, and then Labor Day became the worker-centric day. What happened, and when did that happen in American history?
2: Well, you know, May Day remained focused on workers, but socialists and anarchists embraced it in the United States much more for their own concerns and uses. And it became known as International Labor Day because socialists in Europe began to celebrate it as well. And so there was an international connection there, an international coming out every May 1st that was more politically useful to American socialists and anarchists and increasingly less useful to American workers who did not embrace that kind of politics. And so September Labor Day became more useful to American workers who did not want to associate with the far left. And that's how that really began to unfold, beginning in the 1890s, but really by the early 1900s. And certainly by the 1930s, May Day in the United States was very much associated with the Communist Party USA and the Socialist Party. In fact, those movements were so big, they often held competing parades because of their sectarian differences. And left-led unions had to choose which one they were going to go to. And there's all sorts of interesting, internal politics there. But certainly by, you know, the early 20th century, the September Labor Day was known as America's National Labor Day for American workers, and it wasn't anywhere else in the world. And that's what made it unique and useful to the AFL as it was trying to assert its legitimacy, get a seat at the table with progressive reformers, as the labor movement began to try to form alliances with middle-class progressive reformers and engage with the state to institute legal protections with minimum wage and maximum hour laws, first for women and children, and then eventually by the New Deal for all workers. That's a slow evolution in the tactics of the labor movement, which in the 1890s really saw the state as only coming at it with the National Guard or federal troops and basically wanted to keep the state out of its business and deal directly with employers. But there's that evolution that tracks with Labor Day. It became a way for the AFL to demonstrate its strength and its militancy, but also its legitimacy, and to try to leverage some of those protections. The interesting thing is, with the success of shorter hour protection and minimum wage protection and workers becoming more secure in some ways, the September Labor Day becomes known as like a leisure holiday. Workers want to enjoy the fruits of their labor and go to baseball games and horse races. And there was a tension in the early decades of the 20th century of they're not enough of them are coming out to the Labor Day parades with the union parades. And there's all sorts of anxiety and hand-wringing on the part of Gompers and others that workers are being distracted. And there is that tension. But in a way, it's a show of the success that workers can enjoy that. And that notion of Labor Day, which I think a lot of us think of Labor Day as the end of the summer, the last hurrah, the barbecues, the time to enjoy yourself and with your family, that becomes a part of the understanding of Labor Day at the same time in the early 20th century. And certainly coming out of World War II, where workers really are securing sort of a middle class income because of the strength of the labor movement and some of the strikes in the immediate post-war period. The Labor Day union parades sort of dwindle and people just want to enjoy the holiday. Some of this also has to do with increased suburbanization of workers. It's harder to stage these urban parades. And Labor Day still has the potential to serve as a rallying point for workers to come together in the streets of cities or their local communities to make demands, to show their strength. That has not gone away. May Day took an interesting turn coming out of World War II as we go into the Cold War era, because it then easily was red-baited and marginalized, in part by some workers themselves as they purged their own unions of communists in the late 40s, but also by other groups who didn't want the America's streets, dominated by communists. They wanted to march the communists off the streets. So the veterans of foreign wars, the American Legion, different religious organizations staged Loyalty Day or Law Day, these competing events. There was a Loyalty Day parade in 1950 in New York with a Loyalty Day queen, which was Ethel Merman in a red convertible. So May Day was changing and being displaced in the Cold War period. And that's a big part of how it's forgotten, that Americans don't remember that it's their holiday too. We tend to think of it as a Soviet thing or a Chinese communist thing or a European socialist thing. Mm-hmm. But it really was American workers who founded first May Day in 1886 for the 8-hour day.
7: You know, what's interesting, you said politicians were not allowed in the first May Day celebration, going back to 1886. But they certainly are involved now. I mean, when they see a crowd.
2: Yeah, actually, it was the first Labor Day march in 1882. And that's really ironic because, Labor Day became a day for politicians to come to the labor vote. Every Democratic candidate started their campaign on Labor Day in Cadillac Square from the 40s through the 60s and even beyond, right? Now the calendar for campaigning has gotten so much longer, can't even imagine waiting to start till Labor Day. And that shows, again, the shift in the relationship between unions and politics, unions and the state.
7: Yeah.
2: First, it was stay out of it. And then it was, no, come to us and earn our vote, right? And so that can be useful, too, still.
7: Donna, you're awesome. Thank you so much. You really, really are a good researcher. I'm telling you, you brought a lot to the table today. Appreciate it. Donna Haverty Stack. She's a professor of history at Hunter College, City University of New York. How May Day and Labor Day are intertwined. Maybe not so much anymore, but there's a deep history on that. Thank you so much for sharing all that information with our listeners. Okay.
2: Thanks so much. Thanks for having me.
5: Historian Donna Haverty Stack on how Labor Day became America's official and more respectable workers' holiday, while May Day carried the movement's more radical and international traditions.
6: Our next guest says local journalism is essential to democracy, but many of the people covering our communities can't afford to live in them. News Guild President John Schlois explains why journalists at small newsrooms are turning to unions and what happens to a community when its local reporters disappear.
5: Nothing good, Elise. Nothing good.
6: No. Uh-uh.
5: Here's producer Harold Phillips.
8: John, thanks so much for joining us on the Labor Heritage Power Hour. And hey, happy Labor Day.
9: Happy Labor Day, and thanks for having me. It's great to be here.
8: John, we've reported on a lot of media organizing over the past year, but we've noticed there's kind of a trend going on with smaller local independent newsrooms coming together and organizing at papers like the Fort Worth Report, the San Francisco Public Press. As a former Alaskan, I have to say the Anchorage Daily News. And most recently, the Daily Herald in Illinois. So what's going on? What's driving this wave of organizing at smaller papers?
9: Well, it's a lot of things. I grew up in very rural Arkansas, and so I didn't actually have a lot of experience with unions, but I got my first job at a local newspaper in Northwest Arkansas, and it's part of the state paper, the Arkansas Democrat Gazette. And I think the issues that are galvanizing people to organize their unions in smaller publications are similar to the issues that folks are having in larger publications, but I'll kind of highlight some of their words in our conversation, because I think the actual workers explain it best. But one thing I just wanted to flag is that this is part of this massive wave of journalist organizing, as you all have covered, over the last decade. I was part of that wave when we organized at the LA Times. Now it feels like that was ancient history because that was back in 2018. But just in the past 10 years, we've had more than 9,000 workers organize across the news industry. And a lot of them have been small publications. Some of them are independent. But if we look at, for instance, just in

0: at a small paper?
1: I think it is. People can't see it, but I just had my skin crawl when you said we're a family here, because it's like one of those check marks on the anti-union bingo, right? We're a family here. My door is always open. All those phrases trigger me, but it is something that people say. And you know, the boss will use that as a union busting tactic. And then they'll really try to do this, especially with journalists and any nonprofit worker, whether they're working in a nonprofit news organization or they're working at the nonprofit ACLU, right? And they're trying to form a union. It's like, if you ask for more money, then we won't be able to save the whales, you know? And if you ask for more money, we won't be able to provide the resources necessary to have a good, robust organization. And that's just a lie, right? Like, at the end of the day, it's so much stronger. And I'll give you another example. This is a lefty magazine based in New Orleans, but Current Affairs was like a five-person group at that magazine who organized back in March. And when they went public, they said they want to organize to maintain the high standards and wages and working conditions we've experienced at Current Affairs, allowing us to do our best work and provide you with the highest quality writing, art, graphic design, and political analysis you've come to expect. So, like, one very common theme is we're organizing as workers to just keep things good so that this organization, hopefully, as it grows, will actually maintain the high standards that we have currently in place, which is actually the best time to form a union.
0: So that brings up an interesting point because if we're organizing to maintain the standards and the wages that we have we been seeing standards fall and wages fall at some of these smaller papers?
1: This is the sad reality of the news industry, which, by the way, is the only industry mentioned in our Constitution, that free press. And we've actually lost 70% of the jobs in the newspaper industry in the last 20 years. It's been devastating. Tens of thousands of jobs lost. If we want to go back to earlier organizing of independent news organizations, and we could go back 20 years, but just in the last 6 years or so, the VT Ticker is one of those nonprofit news organizations. They unionized back in April of 2020, right at the beginning of the pandemic. And they had three layoffs that were happening on their staff. And then they were looking at the rest of the news industry, being like, layoffs are coming. And when they formed their union, they were like, we're forming our union because these are extraordinarily difficult times. And we need to actually navigate collectively our way out of this crisis, which was the pandemic, and also this never-ending crisis in the news industry, losing so many jobs.
0: So, I guess we could take a step back and just look at this never-ending crisis. We know it's not easy to work at a news outlet. There have been plenty of movies about how working at a newspaper, while it can be very fulfilling, can also be very hard. What particularly right now are these small news outlets fighting against?
1: It's a multitude of different things. One thing is getting enough revenue in the door. If we go back to when I started in the news industry in Arkansas, back in, gosh, when was it? Factor to it. And then it's also been like tied to the financialization of the news. So one thing that we haven't discussed yet, but there's McClatchy, which is a huge newspaper publisher, and we've had organizing success. A seven-person newsroom in State College, Pennsylvania, organized earlier this year and actually just won their first contract at the Center Daily Times. And it's seven people. They organized. They wanted protections against artificial intelligence because McClatchy, the big owner, was rolling out all these AI tools that were actually like undermining their journalism. And McClatchy is 100% owned by a hedge fund called Chatham Asset Management. And so we've had this financialization of the news that's been a huge impact. But for smaller independent publications, it's like bringing in donations, potentially subscriptions if they've got a subscription model. But I think that's the big challenge for them to actually be sustainable, is to have that support. But the only way that a news organization, whether it's coming in through donations or it's subscriptions, the only way they get that is if they build a quality publication that people trust. That is the currency of a journalist, is like, how do I make sure that people are trusting us? And the other sad reality we have right now is we're at a record low of American trust in media. But I will say the trust level is highest at the local level.
0: That does bring up an interesting point because you're talking about big conglomerates like McClatchy, but even the small newspapers might be part of a corporate ownership structure. So I myself live in Washington State, and I know that there are four newspapers up by where I live in the Skagit Valley area that have actually asked their readers to pledge to boycott their subscriptions if they don't get a fair

0: contract. That's also because of a corporate owner stonewalling them at the table. So, how does corporate ownership play into these smaller papers, these hometown papers, as you like to think about them?
1: Yeah, I think for a lot of folks, we think of journalists as being maybe know-it-all, well-paid individuals who appear a lot of times on cable news, right? But the reality is that most of America's journalists, the vast majority, like we could probably say 60% of America's journalists are struggling to get a living wage, to be able to afford to live in the communities that they're supposed to cover. We have members in the News Guild who have to go to food pantries to feed themselves and their families. They're putting off retirement, they're putting off medical procedures that they need to do. And a lot of them are doing that because their wages are so depressed. And so you mentioned the folks in the Skagit Valley, and that's owned by Adams Multimedia, which is a pretty big news organization conglomerate fighting for. And it's eight people in that newsroom. It's actually three different newsrooms, and they're fighting to win a fair contract owned by a big conglomerate, owned by a really rich guy who bought the place. And they're doing that because they deeply care about actually telling the stories of our communities.
0: I guess that's what it comes down to. This industry, if we want to call it an industry, is really staffed with people who do care, who are there to be able to report on what's happening. There's a famous quote going around that the Huffington Post won't cover your local school board meeting. If you really want to know what's going on in your community, you have to have local reporting. And it seems to me, given what we've talked about, that local reporting is under threat. What does that mean in the broader term, not just for these local communities, but for democracy itself?
1: Yeah, it's terrifying because that's where we've actually seen the largest loss of journalists in the industry. When we talk about that massive decline of tens of thousands of jobs in the newspaper industry, it's mostly impacted those local reporters. And you're absolutely right. There's a higher percentage of journalists now in the major coastal cities in San Francisco, Los Angeles, but really New York and DC. And we have really amazing members in New York. I live in Washington, DC, got really good members here. But I came from a town that didn't even have stoplights. That's where I was raised, in a town called Harmony Grove. And every afternoon, we had an afternoon paper called the Camden News. That was a big paper in town in Washtenaw County. And my grandma got it every single day. And that paper is down to just no one left really to work there, like just a handful of people. And that's a shame because when we lose local journalists, especially at the local level in small communities and counties who are covering the school boards, who are covering the city council races, now no one's actually covering our government. And that's really dangerous because when you don't have people covering city council meetings, can you guess what happens? They start passing all these bond issues and they start giving themselves raises because now no one's covering it. So we actually end up paying for it, whether we like it or not. If we don't have local journalists and we're not paying the local journalists, we're not subscribing to our local newsroom, we're going to pay for it in higher taxes. And that's just going to be helping corrupt officials.
0: So, John, we've talked a lot about the bad things that are going on in the news industry. And I'm sure that journalism students who are coming up, or even just writers who are looking to maybe get their work published, are feeling a little leery about getting into the industry right now. Is this still a good time to work at a news outlet to report the news?
1: I think it totally is. And I think that if someone's got like the little tick that makes them want to be a journalist, right? Like myself, like you just kind of have this urge. Like even when I'm like with members, like I'm walking around with a reporter's notebook and I'm like talking to them and then I'm writing down what they're saying to me because I'm just a broken journalist, right? Like I just need to know the story and hear the story, even if it's like just from my own little like notebook. And that's, I think, the beauty of like a young student journalist is like it's someone who's really curious, right? And they're just like hungry to find out about the world, right? And so we've always had that. And actually, this is like a profession that is like probably it's probably the second profession, if we go with that joke of what was the actual first profession there was in the world. The second one was probably human beings realizing how to tell each other stories, right? And we go back to before we had a real good language, it was grunting at each other and communicating that way. And then eventually that formed into a verbal language, which led us to be able to tell stories and tell the past and push things forward. And then eventually someone like painted on a cave wall in France, what is now France, right? And that became a pictorial way of telling it. So the medium of storytelling, whether it's a cave painting or it's telling something verbally or recording it, putting it on the broadcast into radio, into podcast, into a printed newspaper, or now it's like a tweet or it's a video. The medium has always changed, but the fact that human beings want to consume stories has never changed. We are hungry for stories. And so I think the economics of how the industry is set up is really problematic right now. But the reality is everyone wants it and everyone needs it. And there is going to be a percentage of goofballs like me in the world and other journalists who are just like, I gotta ask that question to get that story out there. And I think it's a great time to enter the industry because, my God, look at the Trump administration, look at your local city board, look at the flock camera situation that's happening in communities across the country, the data center in your backyard. Like, there is so much news happening at the local and the state and the national level. Like, it's a great time to be a journalist. It's just, you gotta, I think, organize a union and fight back and make sure you get that respect to do the job.
0: Yeah, so let's say this journalism student thinks about taking a job at a small local paper that's not unionized. What should they look for in terms of fair treatment?
1: Yeah, usually those are like the most mistreated folks possible, right? And the way that I didn't know what a union was like 10 years ago, which is pretty crazy to talk to you on Labor Day about. 10 years ago, I didn't know what a union was. And now I'm the president of an international union with 28,000 members, right? But I found the union because we had a lot of problems in our workplace. And I, as an ethical journalist, had a lot of issues. And I had a requirement as an ethical journalist to seek truth and report it. And I would do that in my stories. And I had an ethical obligation to be transparent. I had an ethical obligation to be accountable. I had an ethical obligation to be independent. And I had an ethical obligation to minimize harm. And I was outraged in my newsroom about how other people, typically like women or people of color who would do the same job as me, were being paid less. And they had the same skills, they had the same qualifications. The only reason they were being paid less was because of race or their gender, and it's because the boss decided to do that, right? And so I had an obligation to minimize harm. And then one day they took away our paid accrued time off. And that was a straw that broke the camel's back for a lot of us because they just removed it. We didn't have a union. And we just stood up and we were like, we had to form a union. The journalists can talk to other journalists about forming a union because we've had 9,000 of them do that in the last decade. So there's a lot of experience out there. And typically, those are the folks who are helping all of these other folks organize unions. In recent years, we call them member organizers. We built this program to build up our members to actually do the organizing for new workers, to bring them into the union, build the capacity to build up our whole fight. But yeah, it's you just realize this is injustice and we have to do better and we need to fight for respect. And so you form the union, whether you're in a seven-person newsroom like the folks in the Center Daily Times in State College, PA, or my goofy group of several hundred folks in Los Angeles.
0: So let's say this new journalist has started work. They're seeing things not going well in the workplace. Who do they reach out to? How do they start that conversation?
1: Yeah, so they reach out to us. They come to newsguild.org. If you're a listener and you're just like, I would like to see a list of news organizations that have unionized journalists, you can also go to newsguild.org/members. But if you go to our website, you can click our link. We actually explain how to organize. We even provide this resource free for folks if they want to join our union or they want to join a different union. It doesn't matter to us. We want you to form a union. So they can reach out there. They can contact one of our organizers. But you can also just talk to your colleagues or folks who are recently organized, whether it's at the San Francisco Public Press or the Maine Monitor or Current Affairs, the Fort Worth Report, right? Those are also folks who just went through the process. And frankly, they're the best people to help you realize and navigate it. We didn't organize in isolation in my newsroom. We benefited on the successful win of Law 360 folks. And then we turned around and paid it forward and helped the folks at the Chicago Tribune organize. It's a whole pay it forward strategy. And but yeah, if people are curious how to do it, newsguild.org is where they can go.
0: News Guild President John Schlois, thank you so much for joining us on the Labor Heritage Power Hour.
1: Oh, thanks so much for having me in. Happy Labor Day!
2: News Guild President John Schlois. Journalists aren't the only workers being told that dedication to a mission should make up for low wages and insecure jobs. Museum workers hear much the same thing. The work is meaningful. The institution matters. Perhaps you should have a trust fund?
3: I don't have one of those. Do you, Elise?
2: No, I don't.
3: Where do we get those?
2: I don't know. I think you had to be born in a different place and time.
3: Missed the window. Or maybe there never was a window. Maida Rosenstein of UAW Local 2110 joins us next to explain what's driving the organizing wave in museums and cultural institutions. Here's producer Harold Phillips.
0: Listeners to the Power Hour have probably heard us report on a lot of organizing in the cultural sector, particularly museums. We wanted to find out more about that. That's why I sat down with Maida Rosenstein with UAW 2110. Maida, thanks for joining us on the Labor Heritage Power Hour, and happy Labor Day.
4: Happy Labor Day to you, too, and thanks for having me.
0: We have seen a lot of organizing at museums around the country lately.
4: Yeah.
0: Is this a trend that we're seeing in the cultural sector, do you think?
4: I think it's a trend in part among actually a wider group, not just museums, but there's been a huge amount of organizing in higher education, and there's been quite a bump in publishing as well. And I think it's partly a trend of organizing among younger generation people, many of whom are educated people, but who are coming into the workforce and finding low wages and high rent, and they're looking at unions. And that's definitely been true in museums, where wages have really lagged behind inflation and the cost of living in the city. So
0: why have the wages lagged so far behind the cost of living in museums?
4: I think, one, museum workers haven't been unionized, and that's really depressed the wages overall in the industry. And there's been, museums are, most of them are nonprofit organizations, and there's a real sort of viewpoint that if you worked in a place like a museum, you shouldn't expect to be able to support yourself. It's a labor of love, and you're doing it for the greater good. And by the way, it helps if you have a trust fund. So that was really a great deal of the view about museum workers. And yet this younger generation has come in. They don't have trust funds. They do have expectations of being able to support themselves. Most museums are in cities, and that's where the rent is really high, and it created incredible pressure. And then the pandemic happened, and that also exacerbated things because people saw right before their eyes, museums were shut down, people were laid off, some museums imposed pay cuts, and if you didn't have a union, there was really nothing you could do about it.
0: Well, you mentioned that museums tend to be in cities. In New York, you unionized at the Met and the Folk Art Museum, the Boston Museum. But then you've also got smaller museums like the Eric Carle in Massachusetts and a space called Space in Portland, Maine. Do you see those similar issues at museums in big cities like New York and Boston, and in smaller cities like Portland and the Eric Carle, I think, is outside Amherst?
4: I do. First of all, again, overall, wages in museums and in the cultural sector are low. And people often see their bosses, the leadership of these institutions, earning much higher salaries in the hundreds of thousands, and actually in museums like the Met and MoMA and the Guggenheim and the Whitney, you're talking million-dollar salaries. So there's a tremendous contrast with the museum leadership or the cultural's leadership and what workers on the ground are dealing with. So I think wages are like definitely a issue that's through every organizing campaign that we have. People are concerned about the level of wages. Health and safety is a big issue in a lot of the cultural institutions because they are public facing. And it certainly was a big deal during the pandemic when people were concerned about the spread of illness and the exposure to the public. But there are other safety issues as well. Lots of museum workers, even if they are not front-facing, deal with moving art, working with art objects, working with chemicals, etc. And that's been a big issue for many people in institutions, and that's crossed both smaller and larger institutions. And then I think some of the issues that come up for these workers, again, in bigger or in smaller institutions, are ones that are going to be familiar for workers in many workplaces. The cost of healthcare. It's because these institutions haven't been unionized, people have been paying toward their healthcare. And as the cost of premiums goes up for the employer, they're passing it along, and it becomes extraordinarily high. I think people want accountability from the executives and the leadership of these institutions, and unions are the only way to hold them. Job security is a huge issue. And especially the pandemic sort of broke the taboo of layoffs in museums. And so there's a lot of concern about job security, being able to, one, hold on to what you have, and two, make sure that you can hold on to your jobs. And a lot of workers have told me when we're organizing, people really love the work that they do. They love the institution in a way, and they want to do this, and they want to be able to stay and actually build a career, be able to support themselves and stay long term. Many workers in organizing will raise the turnover of their coworkers as one of the reasons they want to organize.
0: You also mentioned that a lot of the workers who've organized have been trying to preserve their jobs for longevity.
4: Right.
0: But I'm guessing there's a lot of people who might start at one of those forward-facing positions with the goal of moving up in a museum to maybe become one of those curators or finance people. Is that something that organizing is helping them do as well, do you think?
4: I think we're trying to make that more transparent and fairer, so that jobs, for example, a very basic provision that when jobs open up, that they have to be posted so that everybody knows about them and that people have at least some fair opportunity to apply and put forward their credentials. We have our work cut out for us on this, because most of the groups are newly organized, and some of the things that unions have been able to accomplish and where they're long-term, where people have long been organized, are still out there for us to, still out there for people. People are still fighting for them. I'm in multiple negotiations now with several museums, you know, large museums, including the Met. And in many of these places, we are trying to establish these very basic principles of respecting seniority and compensation reflecting that.
0: What you're talking about, Maida, sounds very similar to a lot of union contracts in a lot of other fields.
4: Absolutely.
0: Making sure people are safe, making sure they can have a living wage. But I think that people might be a little surprised to find out that this wave of cultural organizing that's happening is driven by the United Auto Workers. How is it that the UAW ended up being such a driving force in organizing museums?
4: Yeah, it's interesting, and I get that question. I personally was a clerical worker at Columbia University. We organized many years ago, and people used to ask us the same question. Why are you organizing with the UAW instead of something, some other union? But when I used to say, I thought the UAW really understood how to organize in large workplaces and how to fight really well for good contracts. And I think that's true for museum workers as well. Our local 2110, we're a technical office and professional local, we call ourselves. So we actually don't have any auto workers in our local. All the workplaces we have are office and professional workers and service workers, et cetera. So organizing museums was really consistent with everything that we had done before. We had in our local union, the Museum of Modern Art. They've been organized since the 1970s. And that union organized off a wave of organizing in the civil rights movement, anti-war movement, et cetera. Museum curators and bookstore workers at MoMA were inspired by that, and really saw and connected the larger political landscape with the museum's own obligations and sensibilities and responsibilities towards its own workforce. And they formed a union and became part of our local union. It was very historic, actually. They had a strike, everything. And so that they were an inspiration, and I think that as this new generation came into the workforce and was looking at these issues, the existence of the MoMA union was an inspiration and a reason why some museum workers came to us to organize. It's not a big industry in a way, and workers both know each other from their own networks and also move from institution to institution.
0: After this year of big wins that you've had, are you seeing more and more groups of museum workers coming to you?
4: I think it's actually been going on for some time. In 2018, it started in 2018, and we had a wave of organizing, a wave for our local union in culturals, and that beget an enormous amount of organizing throughout the pandemic, and we were doing this online. So we organized multiple museums in the last, 8 years it is, and then the Met was obviously a very big place to organize, but we had organized the Guggenheim, the Whitney, the MFA Boston. These are MassMoCA, these are pretty substantial institutions. I certainly hope that all of this inspires other workers in unorganized museums to take this on. And our local, our jurisdiction is New York and New England and Puerto Rico, but there are museums across the country that are non-union. And I hope some of those workers look at the organizing and reach out to the UAW about it.
0: So thinking about organizing a museum, whether it's 50 people or 50 people, what is the organizing like? How does it compare to organizing in what people might call a traditional job?
4: The principles are the same. You need to have a group of people from within who are committed to talking to their colleagues about it and working through a plan. And the more people like that that you have, obviously, the stronger you are.
0: You said earlier that a lot of the people in these museums who have organized want to preserve the museum. They want to preserve the institution. Why is it so important to preserve these institutions?
4: Well, I think the people who work in museums often work there because they actually believe in the value of what the museum is presenting. They believe that art and access to art for the public, makes life meaningful. Most of the workers that I've met organizing feel very strongly about the work that they're doing and the institution that they work for. And that includes people who are in the entry-level positions, who feel a part of that as well. And they feel pride in the fact that they are part of an institution that educates, that brings meaning to people's lives, etc.
0: So Maida, if somebody's listening to this, they work at a museum and they're thinking to themselves, maybe it is time we form a union. What advice would you give them as to how to move forward?
4: I would say reach out to the UAW. First of all, you can go to the website there and they find a way to contact someone about organizing. You know, reach out to us if you want to know anything about what it's like, and you want to talk to some workers who are in the union and find out a little bit about how to go about doing it.
0: And which website would they go to if they wanted to contact
4: you? Well, if you're in New York or New England, come to Local 2110. But if you're outside in another part of the country, go to the UAW website, and there is a place where you can sign up and say, I want to know more about unionizing, and someone will contact you.
0: So we've talked a lot about newly unionized workers at some of these places, and you're negotiating contracts for them. They're in the midst of that. We just won our union moment.
4: Yeah.
0: What's Labor Day like for them?
4: Actually, I think newly organized workers are really excited about Labor Day and excited about labor history. And we shouldn't underestimate that. And they actually want to find out more. You know, that's a moment when people are often really open to finding out more about Labor Day and labor history. You know, in a lot of states, there are parades or their rallies or their events. And, you know, it's great if people like participate in them. I think one of the things that's real eye-opener for people who are just unionizing or when they meet workers from a lot of different unions and a lot of different occupations, most of us are in our own little bubble. And that really opens things up for people.
0: Well, I hope they are going to have a fantastic Labor Day. And I just want to say thank you so much, Maida Rosenstein from UAW 2110, for talking with us on the Labor Heritage Power Hour.
4: Thank you so much for having me.
3: 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Our thanks to historian Donna Haverty-Stack, News Guild President John Schloss, and Maida Rosenstein of UAW Local 2110.
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5: You're listening to the American Democracy Minute, keeping your government by and for the people. In a unanimous vote, the Missouri Supreme Court ruled September 3rd that a ballot measure rolling back a gerrymandered 2025 congressional district map must be placed on the November ballot. It directed that the 2022 maps be used in November, which the state has appealed to the U.S. Supreme Court. We've reported extensively on Secretary of State Denny Hoskins' slow walk decision on the eligibility of a citizen ballot initiative to overturn the map requested by President Trump. People Not Politicians Missouri submitted over 300,000 signatures to qualify in December 2025, but Hoskins waited until August 4, 2026 before declaring that the state constitution did not allow for ballot measures changing redistricting. The Missouri Supreme Court voted unanimously that the state constitution did not prohibit a redistricting ballot measure. It wrote, because the plain language of Article 3, Section 49 of the Missouri Constitution authorizes a referendum as to any act of the General Assembly, and no exception applies, the referendum petition was legal, sufficient, and timely, unquote. Late on Friday, September 4th, the state asked the U.S. Supreme Court for an emergency stay of the return to the 2022 maps, claiming it was too close to the election to change. It did not reference the Hoskins delay. We have the state court's decision and the U.S. Supreme Court appeal at AmericanDemocracyMinute.org. I'm Brian Beal.
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2: 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Once again, that is Some Doubt, Friday, September 11th at the Bundy Museum.
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15: Anybody have a problem with the Mexican gray wolf?
16: It's here, big problem.
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3: 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Australia is being Americanized. I see independent media as a weapon. It's a weapon for change.

0: 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Today on Wings, we share a recent interview from the Australian community radio series Accent of Women. Their shows are produced in the studios of 3CR Community Radio in Melbourne, which recently celebrated 50 years on air. This episode's guest, Marissa Sposaro, has produced at that station for 25 years. She currently hosts the Doin' Time Show, about issues faced by prisoners in Australia's criminal justice system and migration detention centers. The interviewer for Accent of Women uses the on-air name Zoe.
1: Thank you so much for your time. My first question, what was your motivation for becoming a radio producer?
2: Well, that really goes back many years. As a little girl, I was very much an activist and a feminist as well. I come from an ethnic background and my parents were migrants and they came out from Italy. And as a child also who was blind, I didn't have many opportunities growing up to read about activist things, and I didn't really have a lot of books to read, and I was always very frustrated and very upset because a lot of the books that they had at that time was Mills and Boone's romances, which I really am not into, and very conservative, paternalistic Australian authors, which it has its place.

0: but I didn't have any access to a lot of books. So as I got older, I became more and more rebellious and I got into punk and metal, and I spent a lot of my teenage years and also as an adult and even now going to shows. Punk and metal is actually very important to me because it looks at a lot of alternative viewpoints, and it's quite important. I suppose the reason why I'm being a little bit long-winded is I need to explain to you a little bit about my background so that you can see where I'm coming from. So really my passion for radio actually came from information deprivation, and information deprivation for people with disabilities, people with print disabilities such as myself, is a very horrible feeling when you're not able to read what you want to read. So when I was in my 20s, I actually got into forest blockading in East Gippsland, and got involved quite a lot with environmental campaigns around that. And I met a lot of really amazing people through that and learnt a lot about what was happening with the forests. And that was my starting point. And then I ended up getting a volunteer reader from the, back then it was known as the Victorian Institute for the Blind, and now it's known as Vision Australia. And this particular reader knew a lot about 3CR. And it was actually Canopy, who Canopy is a wonderful activist and has done a lot of work in activism. I don't think he'd mind me talking about this. And he was instrumental in actually helping me get involved with 3CR. And he said, look, go to 3CR. This will solve all your problems. And so at that time I had a an old radio that I had. I was living in a little apartment in Paran. I was living in squalor basically because I couldn't afford too much at that time. And I had a radio and I listened to 3CR, and it made me so happy to listen to all the Aboriginal voices and the music, the wonderful Aboriginal bands like Wurrumpi Band and No Fixed Address back at that time. They used to perform at a place called the Old Greek Theatre in Richmond, and I used to love to go and see bands there. And I learnt a lot about all the different campaigns that were happening out of 3CR, and I was so excited. I mean, as you can imagine, if you're not able to read what you want to read, and then all of a sudden to have this whole new world opening up for me, because I felt like that I never fitted in anywhere. And being able to listen to 3CR helped me to get in touch with other marginalised communities, and it was just quite really fantastic that I was able to hear a lot of stuff about the environment, about oppression, about anti-fascism, about disability justice, about sovereignty, about what was happening with the mining at Jabiluka, all of those things. And so out of 3CR, I was actually able to, you know, I continued the forest blockading. I heard about the forest blockading actually through a gig that I went to, and it was all connected. Yeah, but you know, I suppose I just wanted to tell you that the information that I was seeking helped me to work out who I really am, because I started to feel like I didn't belong anywhere. And having 3CR was a wonderful resource for me to say, okay, you know what, there are other people that see me, that understand about activism. There are people that understand about the world and you know, the fact that we can make a difference.
1: Wonderful. Thank you. Why are First Nation issues and criminal justice system important for you?
0: I'm not even sure. I suppose I spent a lot of time in Far North Queensland at one stage. I hitchhiked actually around Queensland and had a look at a lot of beautiful places, pardon the pun.
1: Yeah.
0: I connected a lot with Aboriginal communities over there, particularly the women. And I would hold hands with these women and we would collect shells on the beach and talk. And to me, that was just an introduction for me. And it just happened spontaneously. I would have people coming up to me at the beach and in the street and would want to hold my hand and take me to collect the shells or to sit and talk. And I learnt a lot about genocide and stolen land through connecting with the women in Queensland. And I keep in touch with some of them, but not many. So that was my introduction. And then Robbie Thorpe was actually a great influence in my life and still is, but back then even more so. And I would actually hassle all the producers at the station. This was before I actually did my training, and I would say, hey, let me come in, I want to talk. And I would go in, and I suppose it was a bit forward of me really, but I really wanted to know. And I would say, well, look, I can't read what's going on. I really want to hear what's happening. And so I don't know how it happened, but I just started having connections with elders, and it just happened very organically. And to me, I just have a passion for it. I'm just really angry about it. I'm really angry about the fact that they're stolen generation and that children are taken away. Like, you know, even Uncle Jack has passed away now, and I'm still grieving about that. Uncle Jack, Uncle Sam Watson, Uncle Ray Jackson, that I would meet a lot of these elders at forums or even in Fitzroy. Like sometimes I'd be walking around Fitzroy with my cane, and they would say, what are you doing? You know, are you lost? Can we help you? And you're safe here, sister. You know, and they would take me, because I get lost a lot when I'm walking. And so they would maybe help me get to 3CR or help me, you know, find what I was looking for. And then in listening to all the shows about genocide and about what was going on, I felt like it was really important that everything goes back to colonisation. Everything goes back to the children being taken away. And, of course, listening to Archie Roach, listening to Ruby Hunter, taking note of what's happening around me. That's how I actually got my passion. And honestly, I don't know. I don't even know how it's happened, but it's something that I feel – I have a lot of anger about it. And the anger that I feel is released when I do a show. When I take a break during summer programming, I'm very difficult to live with, because that anger that I have – overflows and I can't do anything. And so when I do a show and when I do an interview with an Aboriginal elder or with a young person or with someone who's a woman who's been to prison, and I looked at lived experience of prison or deaths in custody, because I believe it's really important to build the movement to stop Aboriginal deaths in custody. When I do that, I feel better.
1: For 25 years, you have produced this show, consistently engaging with First Nations community, from elders and youth to disability activists. What is the source of your passion? Where does this passion come from?
0: I did work in a women's prison at one stage, and that was through Darabin Legal Community Centre. That was many years ago.
1: Yeah.
0: And I lived in America for a little while, and I worked quite a lot with the Black Panthers, and did a little bit of work around campaigning for the release of Mamie Abu-Jamal, who's a political prisoner over there, and being an anarchist Black Cross Melbourne for quite a long time, I developed a lot of passion as well, particularly for First Nations communities when we did a lot of interviews for the Bulletin. It's really hard to explain, because it's crazy. Like, I don't even know why I've even got this passion. But all I know is that sometimes even when I'm sitting watching something about stolen generation, there was one time I actually nearly fainted in the room. And I didn't even know why I was so upset, and I started crying. And I actually had to be taken out and given a glass of water. Uncle Ray was with me, and he was saying, "What's wrong? What's wrong?" And I just didn't. I was so upset at what was happening. They were talking about a woman whose children had been taken away, and she was living on the mission. And I don't know why I was so upset. I just could not stop crying. That was only one time that ever happened. In answer to your question, I don't even know why. I'm not Aboriginal, but I'm very angry about it. I'm furious. And so having that constructive stuff that I can do with interviews is important to me. Mm-hmm. Probably sounds silly, doesn't it? It's, I suppose what I'm saying is it releases a lot of anger for me. And yes. Anger has to be done properly, you know.
1: Yeah.
2: 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The guest, Marissa Sposaro, has been a producer for 3CR Community Radio in Melbourne for 25 years. 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
4: Welcome to a place where private business profit from a captive labour force, yet pennies are spent on medical services to a population in which the Indigenous, the poor and the mentally ill are overrepresented. Where isolation, humiliation and degradation are facts of life. Welcome to prison.
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2: 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Here's more of Zoe's interview of Marissa.
1: We know First Nation people are increasingly overrepresented in the criminal justice system.
0: Correct.
1: The same is true for people with disabilities. Do we understand why this overrepresentation occurs?
0: Look, there are many, many reasons why that is, and I have to be honest with you, disability is not my main skill. And I do a lot of my research primarily focuses on deaths in custody and prisons, but I have done quite a few things about disability in the criminal justice system. And the fact is that you've got people with disabilities that are in there because they get taken advantage of when the police arrest them. You know, if you've got someone with intellectual disability. And you've got someone also that only has English as their second language. That's a double whammy. That's something that is very, very difficult.
1: For example, if someone has got hearing impairment, and it's common among some First Nations people, what happens when someone is arrested? Do they know that, for example, somebody is facing the police? Do they know that this person has got hearing impairment?
0: No, that's the problem. But a lot of the police, a lot of the time, don't know. And there's no education. There's no training. There's no education. But you've got racial profiling as well, and that's something else that I really concentrate on this show as well, about racial profiling. And you've got discrimination as well. You've got discrimination against people with disability. This is all part of oppression under capitalism. That you've got a scenario, and I've got a few podcasts actually on the Doin' Time Show looking at First Nations people with disability and the criminal justice system. And there are lots of hearing impaired and a whole range of disability that have been in remand for a long time, and they don't get a fair trial.
1: I don't know how we convince people that people with disability need help to understand the justice system because you have to explain if someone has got hearing impairment, you have to explain, for example, you have to explain them about justice system or...
0: Yeah, sure.
1: Yeah,
0: I see what you mean. Yeah. Which touched on my point before about education, that it's things are not explained to them, the procedures, the protocol.
1: Exactly.
0: It's not explained. And that could very well be unintentional, or it could be done on purpose as part of weaponizing First Nations people, for example, and weaponizing that disability. And it is a form of oppression, because there's really nothing available, and there's a lot of violation of human rights.
1: Mm-hmm. Yeah, thanks for clarifying this one. Yeah. So, Marisa, you have done a lot of work on First Nation justice. How do you look after yourself regarding your mental health? What do you do when you rest?
0: Well, I think an example of that was when I mentioned that I was really upset that time when I was watching the video about Stolen Generation and how I got really upset. I think what I like to do is talk to other people about it. And to me, self-care is really more about getting it all out and not bottling everything up. And you know what? I like to have a glass of wine for dinner.
1: Yeah. Yeah.
0: It's always good to let your hair down. It's really important for me to be with others that understand about First Nations justice. To me, that's self-care, because you don't have to play a role. You don't have to educate people. When you're in the workplace and it's mainstream, you can't talk about things like that. And I love walking my dog. I have a massive dog at home. She's an Akita. And she's a beautiful companion for me. She's not a guide dog, but I love walking with her. And to me, that's one of the most wonderful things that I enjoy doing.
1: Good, because of the work you do, it's very important. And you have done this work for 25 years. You're doing with passion and enthusiasm. So, yeah, you need to look after yourself. Is there anything else you want to mention?
0: I think what I really want to say about the show is that it's not just about Aboriginal deaths in custody. It's also about women in prison, refugees and asylum seekers. And I do a lot of interviews also about – so I interview everybody. So it's not just about First Nations justice, although that is something that I always come back to. I always come back to colonisation and genocide. And also just wanted to also say finally that the Doing Time show is also about commemorations and anniversaries of people who have died. So I do work a lot with death and honouring the dead, and a lot of the time I have lots of content warnings on the show, because I look at a lot about self-harm, about suicide, particularly young children who are committing suicide who are Aboriginal. And I'll give you an example about commemorations. Every year in April, and that's coming up, so I need to prepare for that. I do a show on Uncle Ray Jackson, who is an amazing Aboriginal warrior and activist. And I honour that anniversary, and I interview his daughter, and I interview his friends and his workmates and activists that have loved him. And also I do a lot of work about Uncle Sam Watson as well, who was from Queensland, and he passed away as well. So these are just two examples of what I do. And TJ Hickey, of course, do a lot of work on the TJ Hickey campaign. And so, yeah, it's about honouring the dead as well as the living, because the dead obviously can't speak for themselves. And in the same way that the Aboriginal deaths in custody, Veronica Nelson couldn't speak for herself. You know, people that have died in custody cannot speak for themselves. So my job is to honour that and to cover, go and cover the inquest, go and sit in the courtroom and support the family, go and record a rally. I don't think that having a program is just about being in the studio behind the mic. It's actually getting out there and doing it as well.
1: Yeah, thank you. Is there any campaigns you have organized?
0: In the past?
1: Yeah.
0: Yes. So I was involved with Anchors by Cross. Also, I was involved quite a lot in Friends of the Earth over the years, in the Forest Collective.
1: Yeah.
0: And also with the East Gippsland. I was also involved with disability activism, disability rights, helping Katie Ball and her mob with disabilities, you know, improving access on trains and trams. And I was also involved in PENI, People for Equality, Not Institutionalisation, and that was back in the 1980s. And that was improving the lot of blind workers and also for Braille. Improving, having Braille books in the libraries was really important to me. I was involved in the Braille campaign as well, working on that. But mainly I have been involved in ISTJA and Radical Women as well.
1: Yeah.
0: ISTJA, Indigenous Social Justice Association Melbourne.
1: Yeah.
0: So lots of different campaigns. I've written for the Socialist Organiser in the past as well. And we used to have like an anarchist bulletin at one stage in the past. And I was also involved in quite a lot of collectives over in America. But things always evolve with me. I don't lose interest. It's more that I have to have self-care as well. So now I go to protests, but I'm mainly more about I'm committed more to radio now and also committed to doing grassroots recordings, and I want to try and do more of that. I think another important aspect is being able to have more training for radio, particularly with digital technology, and not just for people with disabilities, but for everybody, because I see independent media as a weapon. It's a weapon for change. It's being able to use that media to expose oppression and creating that united front is really important. Also, from a legal perspective and a justice perspective, it is terribly important that we have workshops in learning to create defence committees and looking at the rights of not just activists but also the rights of First Nations people. Have everybody in a room with lived experience of prison, lived experience of disability, lived experience of First Nations or of being someone from a non-English speaking background, and put everybody together and do workshops on what is it like in prison? What will happen when you go to prison? Creating a committee where you can support the families of people that go to prison, because the reality is there are going to be more people in prison. There is going to be a lot of overcrowding. Australia is being Americanized, and I don't believe that there is enough dialogue and enough practical strategizing in regards to not only creating a defense committee, but also working together around not just arrest, but also about what your legal rights are. I mean, yes, there is the activist legal support, but that's not enough. It's only a tiny resource, and they don't have enough money. Everybody needs to have that knowledge and that experience as well. And in terms of First Nations, there needs to be more of that as well. There needs to be more cohesion and more dialogue.
1: Thank you so much, Marissa.
2: 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I'm Wings co-founder Frieda Worden. 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
7: You're listening to Nat Wills with If a Table at Rector's Could Talk from the 1913 Ziegfeld Follies, and you're on the Soundbeat. In 1850, there were 19 millionaires in the U.S., but by the gay 90s, there were over 4,000. Charles Rector opened his restaurant in Manhattan in 1899. It became popular with the Broadway crowd, but its most well-known patron, especially with those working for tips, was Diamond Jim Brady.
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7: Diamond Jim made his money in railroads, but cemented his legacy at the dinner table, as well as lunch, breakfast, and snack tables. 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How's your biggest meal ever stacked up against Brady's? 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
6: A lot of men would pony up a lot of alimony if a table at Rector's could talk.
7: Soundbeat is produced at the Belfer Audio Archive, Syracuse University Libraries. I'm Brett Barry.
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9: This is Writer's Voice, compelling conversations with authors who challenge, inspire, and inform. This week, Nathaniel Rich talks about Cloud Thief, his wildly entertaining heist novel about data, surveillance, and trying to escape the systems that increasingly control our lives. Then Colette Lyons and Paul Vlitos, who write as the literary duo Ellery Lloyd, take us time traveling in their novel Time to Burn. What happens when billionaires don't just conquer space, but time as well? That's all coming up on today's Writer's Voice. I'm Francesca Rhiannon. The cloud sounds weightless, almost magical, but it isn't. Our emails, medical records, financial information, photographs, and just about everything else that makes up our digital lives are stored in enormous physical data centers. And Nathaniel Rich had a provocative thought. What if you could simply walk into one and steal the servers? That's the premise of his novel, Cloud Thief. It's a propulsive heist story, but the novel is also asking much bigger questions about surveillance, privacy, genetic engineering, and the extraordinary power amassed by the tech industry. At its center is Tim, a disillusioned climate journalist who feels the walls closing in on him. He joins forces with the mysterious Virginia on an audacious scheme to steal what may be the most valuable thing in the world, information. I talked with Nathaniel Rich about who owns our data, whether privacy is becoming impossible, and how we find meaning in a world increasingly beyond our control. Nathaniel Rich is the author of several books, both fiction and nonfiction. He was an editor for the Paris Review and has written for such major venues as The Atlantic, Harper's Magazine, and the New York Review of Books. Let's listen to my conversation with Nathaniel Rich now. Nathaniel Rich, welcome to Writer's Voice.
10: Thanks so much for having me. It's a pleasure to speak with you.
9: I love this book. One review called it a sharp, smart meditation on humanity's bent toward eco-suicide, wrapped inside a clever, propulsive heist novel. The heist plot becomes a vehicle for talking about really critical issues, the most critical issues that face us in the age of massive data centers, their environmental impact, surveillance, the pervasive for surveillance, and the hidden hegemony of the tech oligarchy in ways that few people understand. Give us the gist of the story just to orient our listeners.
10: Yeah, so Cloud Thief is about a character who goes by Tim. That's not his real name for reasons I won't explain at this point, but Tim is a climate journalist, a magazine journalist who's grown disillusioned with his career, his work, with the burden that of trying to save the world, which he feels he's completely ineffective at, and wouldn't really know how to do if he could. And he's looking for answers, and he's looking for a future, basically. And he stumbles into this relationship with a woman named Virginia, also not her real name, who is living in a storage unit in the middle of Manhattan, one of these mini storage facilities, these anonymous giant buildings in the middle of the city, essentially living off the grid. He figures out pretty quickly that she's a kind of confidence artist in a way, certainly paranoid, but brilliant. And unlike him, she knows exactly who she is and what she wants. And he finds that very seductive. And the two of them talk themselves into this great mission, which is to steal the most valuable thing in all of the world, which is information. And the world's largest repository of information is held at a data center in the middle of Oklahoma. And this is true, in fact. People don't quite understand this. This is true. The continent's biggest data center, at least until maybe this current build-out, is there. And they decide if they can go in and steal some servers and get some information out of them, they will be able to do whatever they want. They'll have as much money as they want, as much power as they want. And the only challenge will be how best to exploit it. And so that's the beginning. And essentially, it's a series of escalating heists. But at its center is this desire to steal everything.
9: You've introduced us to the two protagonists. There are two more characters. There's Seth and Zoe. Seth is a friend of Tim's, who is a kind of con artist himself, or at least looking for a con, and he's an expert in tech. And then there's Zoe, who is the narrator, is Tim's, and we should say Tim is a narrator, is his sister, and she is disabled with a disease that we will get into a little bit later. He's an environmental journalist, as you said, and so are you. How much of you is in him?
10: Yeah, I mean, I'm sure it's something a million novels have said to you in the past, but there's something of me in every character. I mean, in some ways, I identify with Virginia the most, who wants to live off the grid, who's paranoid. I'm not quite as paranoid as she is, but paranoid about the surveillance state that we've found ourselves in, and distrustful of authority. But certainly, Tim has some biographical elements that he shares with me. I think, unlike Tim, I don't have any ambitions to save the world. I think I try to tell stories as well as I can and let people do with those stories what they will. But, you know, I wanted to write about the way in which all of these characters come into an awareness that their fate is not controlled by them, and try to think of ways out, try to think of ways to take over their destiny. And in the case of Tim, he's found himself having traveled from a somewhat naive, young, but honorable idea that through his work, through his writing, he's going to change the world. And soon, by the time the novel begins, he's essentially in his late 20s, early 30s, and he feels trapped. He feels not liberated, but more like a prisoner to his profession, to poverty, essentially, which goes along with being a journalist, and feels trapped. And so that sense of feeling trapped, I feel like, is part of the cornerstone of American society right now. And I wanted to write about, you know, what are ways, how are we trapped? How are we ensnared? What are the systems that ensnare us, especially those systems that we don't even identify as ensnaring us? And how does one try to break out? And what kinds of risks must one endure in order to make that effort?
9: The book moves from mini storage to data storage and to ultimately the storage of genetic information inside the human body. What drew you to storage as an organizing metaphor for this story?
10: Yeah, it's true. It's all these containers that our whole lives are trapped inside. You know, I'm drawn to things that are sort of shocking to me, but not commented upon. The primary one in this novel is this idea that, you know, our lives are completely dependent on technology, and particularly on the data that attends our every interaction with technology, and the value of that data, and that it's all living inside these anonymous warehouses called data centers that no one really thinks about, or at least hadn't thought about, I think, until this AI moment in the last couple of years, and how powerful that information could be. And I feel like mini storage is a kind of more modest but similar version of that, where, you know, these places where people, and Americans more than any other, you know, nationality in the world, just put all of their stuff. And it's a category of thing that's like stuff that's valuable enough that you don't want to get rid of it, or you can't bear going through it all. You don't want to lose it, and yet it's not quite necessary enough to keep inside your house, and it becomes like a kind of albatross. And the statistics around the mini storage industry in this country are astonishing. I mean, but it's a huge amount of Americans' income is spent on just storing crap that we don't really want, but we can't get rid of. And it kind of drags us down like an anvil. And then as I was thinking, yes, of storage and where do we keep our most valuable possessions, it occurred to me that the most, you know, even more valuable than our data is our DNA and our genetic code, which is increasingly being not only categorized and kept, but monetized. And I think we're entering a future where one's genetic data is just another form of currency.
9: Just to take a little detour, in what way is our genetic information going to become currency?
10: Well, increasingly, we are able to make changes to our genetic code. You know, I've written a bunch of stories over the years about genetic engineering, CRISPR technology. I wrote a story, this is my last book, Second Nature, about the de-extinction people who are trying to bring back extinct species through genetically engineering living species to adapt them into these species that have been extirpated. But, you know, we're right at the edge already of engineering embryos, of designer genes, of control over the genetic profile of our children. And it's the technology is essentially already there and or is coming along very quickly. And what remains is the kind of rigorous ethical debate that will shape how we use these powerful technologies, but I think increasingly we're entering a society where the temptations to engineer our genetic code will become too great for many people to resist. And of course, it starts with, you know, engineering away horrible diseases, rare conditions, and then, of course, it ends in a kind of eugenics type program. And so obviously, as a society, we'll and I'm sure it might vary depending on the nation, but I think in the decades ahead, there'll be quite a rigorous debate over this, over the ethics surrounding this. And of course, there's a huge private industry that is mobilizing in order to take advantage of all of this.
9: So, Nathaniel Rich, back to your new novel, The Cloud Thief. Going back to Virginia, her storage unit is depicted almost like a monastic cell. And she talks about the year that she was in, has been in it, has been the best year of her life. She may have gone into it because she couldn't afford rent, but in fact, it's the ability to disappear completely off the radar screen of data that has attracted her so much to it. The narrator compares her to Veronique Le Guin in her cave. Tell us about Le Guin and why her book provides inspiration for this story and what Virginia does in it.
10: Yeah, Veronique Le Guin is a figure I became obsessed with, a French shop girl who in the early 80s was dating this young speleologist and a kind of acolyte of this French, how to describe him, Michel Siffret. He both was an accomplished, he would dig around in caves and explore caves, but then he also became fascinated with what living inside of a cave, being cut off from one's circadian rhythms and cut off from sunlight, how does it change one? How does it change one psychologically? And how does it change your own biological rhythms? And he had spent all the extended periods of time underground, and he was looking for a woman to conduct a similar experiment. Of course, by scientific standards, these experiments were ridiculous. They were farces. I mean, there was no control. But essentially, his idea was to take a single person and force them to be underground for very long periods of time and see what happened to them. And so Veronique Le Guin said, well, sure, I'll give it a try. Kind of a bourgeois woman from a bourgeois family, and had this kind of fantasy of a monastic life, as I have, although I'm not at all monastic, but I've read a lot of you know, philosophers of monasticism, solitary. I read a lot of books as I was writing this novel about people who lived in solitude and in isolation. And long story short, she went underground for 111 days in the south of France in this subterranean cave. She brought a lot of books with her. She had enough food and water. She was monitored by scientists above ground. And she wrote a diary about what happened to her. And it's a truly stunning document. It was published in France. It's never been translated, but I read enough French that I was able to read it. And it's essentially a journal of a person going mad, but in the middle of it, there's moments of extraordinary euphoria. So parts of the experiment, of the experience, are full of joy and excitement and a sense of discovery and of self-knowledge. And then other parts, she becomes terrified and frightened and feeling like she's losing herself. And she loses track of time, of course, is sort of the major thing. Her days end up lasting as long as, you know, 2 or 3 days, and then she'll sleep for 2 days at a time and so on, cut off from the sun. And for me, that became both a kind of, at its best, it's a kind of best case scenario of this fantasy of living by oneself, reading whatever you want, having total control. And then, of course, it's also a nightmare. It's a kind of Twilight Zone plot. And for a novel that's in part about isolation and control, it represented to me the poles of that experience. And the characters, I should say, all move between those poles as well. They fantasize about living a life of total control, of total autonomy, in isolation. And then, of course, they have to come to terms with the other side of that experience. It can be a kind of madness, a suffering, a loneliness. And all of the characters, not just Virginia, I think, but Tim especially as well, move between those poles and are trying to understand it. And for me, it's a kind of broader metaphor about, you know, how much do we want to be in the world, and what kind of sacrifices must we make in order to be in the world? And with the state of modern technology the way it is, to be in the world, some of those sacrifices are quite extreme. You know, you sacrifice privacy, you sacrifice independence. And so those are the axes on which the novel moves. And so I felt like the Veronique Le Guin story is a kind of fable that I wanted to bring in through the novel that captured the full range of where that experience can take us.
9: And you mentioned privacy. Virginia in the story makes very clear how difficult it is to, in fact, go off the grid or away from the surveillance network, the kinds of things that a lot of us think that we'd have to do, like canceling credit cards. She says, well, that's just early 2000s. Now it's much more difficult. And in fact, what she does is she does more of a tricking of the system by multiplication of her identities rather than trying to erase identities. You seem to suggest that privacy itself has become a luxury that only perhaps the very wealthy can afford.
10: Yeah, I think I was very influenced by a story that I wrote many years ago about this, I don't know, he would describe himself then as a hacker, but he's sort of a freedom of speech and privacy absolutist, Jacob Applebaum, who was notorious briefly because he was close with Julian Assange. And when WikiLeaks broke, he was sort of affiliated with that group. He went into hiding. The CIA was after him. But I spent a long time reporting a story for him for Rolling Stone. And, you know, a few of his insights, I mean, he's a complicated, controversial figure, but a few of his insights about modern technology and the surveillance state really stayed with me and I think informed my thinking of this novel. I mean, one is that, yes, the idea of disappearing electronically, digitally, off of the internet, it's basically gone. Because even if you are able to scrub yourself off of like Google search, say, anytime you make a purchase, anytime you walk in public, there's a kind of digital capturing of your presence. And in fact, there are these massive corporations that essentially aggregate information about you, even if they don't know your name, by tracking, you know, where your cell phone goes, how your credit cards are used, where bank accounts, where you show up on surveillance cameras. And so there's a kind of doppelganger version of you that's in the world that companies have access to that's very impossible to shake. And his point was that, yeah, in the future, the most savvy people on privacy, and I think he's probably one of them, don't try to disappear. They try to multiply. And this is what Virginia does, of course. Instead of trying to move from there being one Virginia to zero Virginia, she moves from one Virginia to thousands of Virginias. And that's the best way to throw off the scent. I think Jacob was also the one who explained to me that the contents of a data center, essentially what Google knows, is more valuable than what's in any art museum or treasury, because it could take down the information that's held privately by these tech companies, could take down any government, could take down any CEO, any corporation, any military, that they have secrets that could be exploited and could be used to exert control over just about anybody in society. So those two ideas, I think, are part of the core of Cloud Thief. It's me trying to work through that. So what does this look moving forward, and how do we navigate this mess?
9: And talking about the cloud, the novel describes the cloud itself as a comforting fiction that is something actually intensely physical and vulnerable. It's concrete, it's steel, and a handful of underpaid guards. So one thing I want to ask you about is security, because there's a lot in this novel that's actually true. I mean, the novel takes place about 10 years ago, and so there are very thinly disguised events that are revealed in the novel that actually did happen. So I want to ask you about security, but before we get to security, I'm struck by your argument that what started as an analogy, the cloud, became an ontology, you say. Explain that and then talk about the security issue, because that was completely new to me.
10: Yeah, there's this idea that information, that electronic information, which is basically to say all information at this point, is in the cloud, is the metaphor that we now use. It's a metaphor that really just dates from the 1990s, the use of cloud computing. And essentially what it refers to is digital information that you don't store on your own device, usually your laptop or desktop, but is stored on a server somewhere else, which at this point is almost all of your information. There's very little that you keep on your own hard drive. Certainly all your email, any social media, any, you know, banking records, medical records, educational records. And in my case, for instance, all of my writing that I've ever written is all on a cloud server somewhere. And there's this idea that, and I know this exists because this was what I thought for a long time, is that this information has been kind of vaporized, that it's up in the atmosphere and you zap, you have Wi-Fi, which also is a kind of wizardry. And it's just zapping information out of the cloud onto your device and you're borrowing it and then sending it back. Actually, information is not invisible. Information lives on hard drives, on little, essentially little computers that don't have screens called data servers. And these hard drives exist in a very physical form in these massive warehouses, usually in places with cheap energy and utilities in the middle of nowhere. And furthermore, over the last 20 years, they've been consolidated. It used to be there was a much broader kind of hodgepodge of different, you know, data server, data centers, but now the massive tech behemoths have essentially bought them all up and consolidated them. So, you know, Amazon is the biggest, Google and Microsoft are right behind them. I read this week that Meta is getting into the data center ownership business. So all of our information is not invisible. It's sitting in these places. And so it then follows that it's actually vulnerable, because if it's sitting in a place, it can be taken. Now, we tend to think of attacks on data as cybercrime, and of course that's very sophisticated and absolutely a risk that some hacker can go in and steal your information from the cloud. But what tends not to be appreciated is the fact that someone could also walk into a data center and take a server and harvest whatever's on it. And that's the premise that is sort of the underpinning of the novel. Obviously, there's a lot of reasons why that's difficult and imperfect, but the characters realize that, in fact, they can, if they can get inside a data center and pull out some of these servers, each of which contains, you know, just a gargantuan quantities of information, that somewhere in there, there'll be some secret stuff that they can exploit. And so that's the premise of the book, and that's where they get into trouble trying to do that.
9: And they are not all that secure.
10: No, they're hilariously not unsecure. I mean, it's often what, well, these companies are very secretive, of course, about their data center. I was sort of, one fascinating thing, the data center in the novel, we'll say, is modeled closely after Google's largest data center. And that's in Pryor, Oklahoma. And I learned that, you know, when I used to search for that data center on the map, you know, when I was writing scenes where they're driving around trying to get there, it would never show up on Google Maps. So this is the weirdest thing. It's this massive series of structures, and it was invisible. And I'm convinced that they had made it invisible on purpose. Now it's there. So Google hid its own data center, and they also, after many years, belatedly put this video, a very short promotional video about their data center online that I've, of course, studied like it's the Zapruder film. And that's what they do in the novel as well. But if you zoom in, you can see, and they talk about, oh, we have like this high elite security. You zoom in and you see it's just a third party local contractor. And as I did more research, I realized like this is often the case, that they don't really protect these places very well, at least on a physical level. There's plenty of sort of cyber security efforts, but often they're extremely casually defended. I suspect that might be starting to change now with AI and build out of this new generation of data centers, especially now that anti-AI sentiment is rising to the level where they have to worry about data centers being targeted as kind of terrorist targets. But essentially up to now, and certainly when the action in the novel is taking place, as you said, about 10 years ago, because the tech industry had been so successful at convincing everybody that data didn't exist, they didn't really feel like they had to defend it.
9: Well, they do go in, Tim and Virginia, quote unquote, do go in. They steal some of these servers and they go through.

0: future, which is a very dangerous time to set a novel in the near future, and I'll never repeat that. But essentially, if you're writing a realistic novel set in the present day, I think you have to be aware that any reader has access to Google and can fact check you, in real time. And so any information you include about the real world, I think, has to be verifiable, at least if the premise is that this is a realistic thing that could happen. And that's true of both of these novels. It's set in the real world in a plausible, if all altered, but plausible reality, especially this novel. So everything had to check out. Everything is accurate. All the information, all of the any reference to the real world, to historic events, and so on, is all true. And so when I came to the point of trying to figure out, well, what are the secrets that they're finding in this data center? What are they stumbling into? I essentially had to make a list of things that were secret in 2014, more or less, and that are no longer secret. But to your point of like, not all of these stories were exposed through a data center heist. That's true on the one hand. On the other hand, many, if not most of the ones I used, are stories that were discovered electronically. And in some cases, we don't actually know how they were found. The Panama Papers, say, different leaks of the internal records of, I think, the DNC is another one that's in the novel. And so in the world of the novel, I don't think I'm actually contradicting anything that's real. I think there are scenarios where it may have been Virginia that leaked an internal document, say, from the DNC to a reporter. It may have been Virginia or Tim who found some incriminating files from the Panama Papers that showed that various powerful people around the world have been parking money illegally in offshore accounts and so on. And so there's a kind of plausible non-deniability that I'm trying to stick to. There's nothing that I think can be contradicted purely by real world events. And that was part of the fun of the jigsaw puzzle that was the constructing the novel. But yes, absolutely. I mean, to your question about investigative journalism, the basic insight Tim has is that his training as a reporter has given him the perfect preparation for a new career in data theft. And this is something that I think my friends who are writers and journalists have really seized on in the novel. They're like, oh, this is great news. Like, here's another career path that's open for me. And I said, yes, in fact, all of the skills you need to be a good reporter, from, investigative research to a kind of emotional intelligence and talking to witnesses and trying to charm people to give away their secrets or to speak openly and candidly about their lives. This all can be repurposed to a sort of more cheerful career in crime.
1: And more lucrative.
0: Far more lucrative, yeah.
1: This is Writer's Voice, and I'm Francesca Rhiannon. I'm speaking with author and journalist Nathaniel Rich about his new novel, Cloud Thief. It's a heist novel that invites some deep thinking about the struggle to preserve our agency in a world run by whoever controls our data. So now let's talk about the narrator, Sister Zoe. I think she's a very compelling character, even though we never meet her in the flesh. Well, maybe we do at a certain point, but everything is told through the voice of the narrator in any case. And she lives with Usher syndrome, which was something I had never heard of. And also his unborn son is at risk of the same condition. I'd never heard of Usher syndrome, and aside from driving key elements of the plot, which we won't mention, what does this aspect of the story, of Zoe's story and his unborn child's story, play in the major themes of the book?
0: Yeah, it's a not terribly common condition that takes various forms, basically distinguished by their severity, but it's a chronic condition that can be anywhere from fairly benign to extremely limiting, that over time causes degeneration, particularly of your vision and stability and balance that goes with that. And in the novel, it affects his sister. It adds to the sense of precarity that Tim finds himself in because he

0: feels very much responsible for taking care of her because his parents are essentially out of the picture and are somewhat useless. And since it's a genetic condition, he's a carrier. And so there's a kind of plot answer to that question, which is it helps to give us a sense of his desperation early on. And later in the novel, it becomes even more personal when he realizes his child to be is at risk for it. But I think more symbolically, it speaks to just the sense of the walls closing in, which all of the characters feel, which often takes the form of a kind of blinkeredness or blindness. I mean, in the mini storage unit, when Virginia's existence is limited to this sort of small cell, you feel it in obviously the accounts of Veronique Le Guin underground in this dark cave, and then in the data center, and all the spaces in the book, there's a sense of confinement, and that felt consistent with Usher syndrome as well. The characters all feel like the walls are closing in some level.
1: And so do we all feel that. I mean, that was the connection I made, that as climate change accelerates and our democracy is dismantled, that the walls are increasingly closing in.
0: Yeah, that's well put. And I think that's probably the central through line of all of my work, fiction and nonfiction, is what do we do with that information? What do we do with that feeling, that sense of things deteriorating and degrading and of our options being increasingly limited? I mean, you certainly feel it with climate change, you feel it politically, you feel it with technology, which is not experienced despite the kind of early promises as a liberating force, but actually a confining one. And I think what I like to write about, what interests me and what I struggle with, is not so much a question of, what should we do about it? What are the policies that should be passed, or what? It's more, what do we do personally with that information? Whether or not we want to become advocates on these issues, whether we want to pursue it in some professional or political way. I'm interested in how do we navigate our day-to-day lives under this sense, this kind of oppressive sense of, as you put it, of the walls closing in. And my hope is that the stories that I'm telling and these characters offer paths through, or at least ways to ask the right questions about how do we want to live? How do we make sense of this? And how do we preserve what we find most valuable in our lives in this broader context of sense of a creeping, growing confinement? And so, yes, the central relationship in the novel is actually not the one that it might seem to be when the novel begins, which is the relationship between Tim and Virginia, the criminal and the femme fatale kind of model. It's actually between Tim and his child, who's also sort of in the shadows, at least early in the novel, but emerges as one of the central figures. And, the question comes to be not so much, how will Tim make enough money to support himself or find professional fulfillment? It's no, how will he find fulfillment as a father? How will he protect his child in this new reality that we've created for ourselves?
1: Right. And it seems to me that the novel ends with the hope of these two people speaking privately with no devices, no recordings, and no permanent record. Are you talking about that kind of analog intimacy and commitment to the moment that is our pathway through?
0: Yeah, I guess I wouldn't say I'm trying to hold out one particular answer to all these problems and questions, but I think in the case of Tim, who ends up, without giving too much away, in his own kind of confinement, he hopes that he can focus his attentions on this sort of one thing under his control, which is this relationship. Although he doesn't, of course, have total control of the relationship, but that instead of taking on the universe and taking on the world, on politics, on the fate of the planet, he realizes that the thing he wants to direct his energies at is this relationship with his child. And that for him is enough, right? That's okay. And I think all of us end up in our own, we all have our own calculation. There's not one way to do this. And, some people, as I said, devote their lives to, say, some kind of advocacy. Some go in the opposite direction and try to ignore what's happening in the world or try to make a lot of money. There's a little riff about this in the book as well, so that at least they'll be okay, And then in between, there's kind of the rest of us where we're trying to do what we can, but also, we can't give everything, or we can, we have to kind of portion things out. And I think that the central challenge of life now in this society is trying to figure out, where can you direct your energies effectively? Where can you find fulfillment and sacrifice and meaning without becoming just completely undone and overwhelmed by what's out there? And so all of the characters, I think, in the novel are trying to negotiate that for themselves. And for Tim, he ends up in a place where he realizes that for him, what's most meaningful is this relationship and this his role as a parent. He's sort of failed as an egoist, but he's hoping to succeed as a parent. And I think that's actually a very hopeful place for him to end up.
1: And it, of course, fixes the future in the mind very compellingly. But also, I think I have found my own way through in the way that you talk about is to just come back to the moment and say, I am going to do what I can. I cannot know the future. Who knows? The worst could happen, the best could happen. But I myself couldn't live with myself without doing something, whatever it is that I can do. And it's in that that I can derive some kind of sanity.
0: Absolutely, yeah, and I think that's valuable and wonderful. I mean, I feel the same way. I mean, I do everything I can, and then at a certain point, though, I feel like I have to be careful not to, you have to also give yourself a break because there's no, there's sort of no way out of the loop of a carbon intensive world that we're in. And so part of, I think, what I try to write about and think about is showing the value in doing what you can without feeling the weight of the world and the sense of complete abject despair once you kind of confront the limitations of what a person can do. But yeah, this is something that, these are conversations I teach at Tulane. I teach literature and writing classes, and my students are, this is one of the major conversations that we have and that I hear is, what this sense of feeling overwhelmed by the damage that's been done, the damage that remains to be undone. And there's a kind of a sense of nihilism that can set in. And that's really where the novel begins, is Tim is essentially in that place. He starts with a sense of a kind of nihilism, like, screw this. I can't, this is not working. And all I'm doing is impoverishing myself by writing these stories about climate change, essentially. But he doesn't end up there, as you've said. He ends up with purpose. And so the path of the novel, the trajectory of the novel, is from a kind of after the crash, where do you go from there? And how do you put together your world again? How do you find meaning? Of course, the way he originally finds meaning through robbing a giant data center is also not where he ends up either. He has to go through the kind of cycles of the process, the stations of the cross, before he can get to something resembling fulfillment and meaning.
1: Well, it's a terrific book, and I actually think that it is very important to do things like this book because, especially a novel that is so much fun to read but goes into many places of information, of knowledge, of conjecture, of philosophy. It's a beautiful thing. So I want to thank you for writing it and for talking with us here today. Nathaniel Rich. Go to writersvoice.net for a link to read an excerpt from Cloud Thief, as well as Rich's article in the New York Times, Losing Earth, the Decade We Almost Stopped Climate Change. Next up, a time travel murder mystery. Stay tuned after the break.

0: 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I'm Francesca Rhiannon. 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Well, I'm a sucker for a good time travel story, especially when it makes me think about paradoxes, alternate realities, and what we owe others versus what we owe to ourselves. Time to Burn does exactly that. It's by Colette Lyons and Paul Vlitos, the husband and wife writing team known as Ellery Lloyd. Their novel begins during the London Blitz, where a group of wealthy time tourists has traveled back to 1941 for a glamorous night at the Café de Paris. They know where the bombs will fall. They know how to get home safely. Or at least they think they do. Then one of them disappears into the past, and history begins to change. Time to Burn is a twisty murder mystery, but it also asks some terrific questions. Who gets to exploit new technologies? When does visiting history become disaster tourism? And how do we think about how our lives might have changed if one tiny thing in the past had been different? Ellery Lloyd is a pseudonym for New York Times bestselling husband and wife writing team, Colette Lyons and Paul Vlitos. Colette is a journalist and editor, the former content director of Elle, and editorial director at Soho House. Paul is the author of two previous novels and teaches creative writing at the University of Greenwich. Let's listen to my conversation with them now. Colette Lyons and Paul Vlitos, welcome to Writer's Voice.
1: Hi.
2: Hi, thank you for having me.
0: I confess I am a real sucker for time travel novels, and I have been so ever since I was an adolescent. What questions about time travel first drew the two of you to this story?
2: Yeah, well, I mean, I think we're the same. I think I have always really loved a time travel story. And I think I had a compilation of stories. Actually, it was a compilation of stories about dinosaurs when I was really young. And it had the very famous Ray Bradbury story when people go back in time on a time safari hunting dinosaurs. And one of them steps on a tiny butterfly. And that changes all of history. And they come back and there's been a very literal butterfly effect. And who's in charge has changed and all the spelling's changed. So that was one that I thought was a really kind of, you know, that really, really stayed with me. And then, of course, we're also the kind of Back to the Future generation. So we sort of grew up on that kind of pop science kind of time travel. So I've always really, really enjoyed those. And yes, and we had a little bit of historical stuff in our last novel, The Final Act of Juliet Willoughby. So we felt a bit more confident writing about the past. And then we had this story that we thought, okay, we can really, what if you do a time travel story that's also a murder mystery?
1: You know, in Juliet Willoughby, we quite like writing in two timelines, so then and now. And obviously, time travel very much lends itself to that. So that was, yeah, that appealed to us in the writing of it.
0: With a bunch of twists.
1: Yes, and a murder.
0: Yeah, but there's a lot more that's packed into it. There's a kind of Elon Musk figure at the head of it. The action starts out at the Café de Paris during the London Blitz. What's happening? Give us a gist of the story.
1: So we have a group of time tourists who are in the Café de Paris, which is billed as the safest night spot in London because it's underground. And they are having a glamorous dinner in their period-appropriate clothing. And they go out into the Blitz, knowing that very shortly, actually, the Café de Paris itself will be bombed. And there is a very, very well-plotted route that they have through the centre of London, because obviously it's in the past. They know exactly where, the guide knows exactly where all the bombs have dropped. So they have this safe route planned through London. And as they're racing to get back to the aperture, which will take them back to the present day, something goes wrong and somebody is injured.
0: And so we have these figures. There's Inigo, who is the tech entrepreneur, and he's not exactly like Elon Musk, but he has the same, I guess you could say, the same kind of amoral character. which so many of our tech entrepreneurs seem to have, these are tech lords. And ethical questions run through this novel. Without giving anything away, what were some of the main ethical questions related to time travel that you wanted to deal with?
2: One of the reasons why we wanted that kind of tech bro figure in there was this feeling that we've all had, that we're all living through, of people unleashing these technologies and not really thinking about the consequences and kind of pursuing them in this way. And then, you know, everyone else having to scramble around and think about, you know, how is this actually going to transform society? How is this actually going to change things? So he's very much in that tradition. But we also had a more specific thing in mind, didn't we, Colette, which was the kind of billionaire space race, where you've got competing billionaires who are determined to have, you know, determined to conquer space. And we thought, well, what would happen if they were actually conquering time instead? So it was a kind of riff on that. So that was kind of what we wanted to do around those characters and some of those issues.
1: And also, at the point that we were writing this book, the Titanic sub disaster happened. And so you had people who were excited to go down and witness something historical, but a place in which many, many people perished. And the kind of reaction to it in the press, I think, was very interesting, because it didn't seem to be a huge amount of sympathy for the passengers of the Titanic sub, because there was this general feeling that they were going somewhere maybe that they shouldn't have been, and that was dangerous, and that, you know, what did they expect, was sort of felt like the tone of a lot of the coverage. And so we thought that was quite interesting as well, that actually, how would society react? If I don't think it's giving too much away at the beginning of the novel to say that someone gets lost in the past. One of the group that goes back to the Café de Paris doesn't make it back to the present day. And, you know, how would the press react to that schadenfreude of, well, you shouldn't have been poking around there anyway. So there were lots of contemporary things that were feeding into our thinking as we were writing.
0: So one of the ethical issues that I picked up on, it was the disaster tourism aspect of it, the commodification of other people's pain and suffering. I wonder if you want to say something about that, Paul?
2: I think that's one of the strange things, you know, the idea of going on holiday to the London Blitz into the middle of the Second World War seems like a very strange idea. But I also thought that's one of the things that time travel brings to life, is the idea that actually that the past is real. People, you know, people then are as real as us. And that sort of, that's what makes it strange. Whereas that idea of the Titanic sub, again, you're sort of, and lots of people have been down to the Titanic sub, which was a tragedy where lots of real people died and, you know, their bones are still down there. And I guess it does allow you to make it a bit stranger, doesn't it? Because there's lots of things that we do that we don't think of as strange. You know, at what point in the past does it get strange? You know, if you visit a Civil War battlefield, you know, there's a point actually where the past stops feeling kind of real. So one of the things that kind of time travel can do is let you think about that. I will also say something very quickly. I know Colette has a point as well, because one of the things that happens when they get lost in the past is that they start changing the present. And that gave us a chance to think about the relationship between the present and the past, and, you know, the kind of personal ramifications. What, you know, what's the one change in your life, you know, that if something had gone the other way, it could completely transform your life? Oh, yeah, and what's some change that might have happened to your grandparents that has kind of echoed through? So that was something else we were really interested in exploring, you know, the way quite small changes could, you know, transform who you are and who you think you are and your kind of life chances. So you've got someone in the past who's really lost in the past at first, you think, but then is clearly doing something and is deliberately monkeying around and sort of changing the future by changing things in the past. Colette, what were you going
1: to
2: say?
1: It was interesting to us, just slightly going back to the point of kind of disaster tourism, after we finished the book months before, but we went to Pompeii at Easter, which was, I mean, it's an extraordinary place. And they had just redone the part of the museum where the casts of the bodies of the people that had been found, who were sort of, you know, shielding themselves from the burning lava that was, and ash that was falling on them. And I guess I didn't really think about it and didn't really expect to be so moved by it. But it felt incredibly heartbreaking. That was our own version of disaster tourism. We were looking at people. There's a very specific one where it's a child and a grown up who is shielding the child from the lava. And it felt quite ghoulish, actually, whilst also being very moving. So it made me think of that kind of time travel tourism thing that we had written about in a different way.
0: Yeah, those people became real to you.
1: Yeah.
0: This is Writer's Voice, and I'm Francesca Rhiannon. I'm talking with Colette Lyons and Paul Vlitos, the husband and wife writing team known as Ellery Lloyd, about their new time travel novel, Time to Burn. Many time travel narratives, you talked about changing the future, many of them revolve around grand historical interventions, but your characters alter history through small encounters, and they're not altering the grand scheme of things. They're altering timelines of certain individual people. So, you know, there's a misplaced key, there's a bicycle collision. What interested you about making causality depend on such tiny, mundane acts?
1: Well, I think the important thing for us, we're tackling quite a big technological thing in the novel. And it only works, I think, if you care on a human level what is happening to the people that we're writing about. And actually, as Paul says, I think a lot of people, you know, live with a lot of what ifs, don't they? And I do think that it was a way kind of exploring that, you know, the tiny incremental decisions and choices we make every day and things that happen to us out of the blue and how they could change a life in its entirety. Those sliding doors moments where, you know, your life could have gone completely another way. And also the idea, and I can't really say too much without spoilers, but whether things, relationships perhaps, or whether things are predestined to happen anyway, they will find a way of happening one way or another. And so we kind of wanted to explore that, but on a very human level.
0: Yes, and Paul?
2: I was just going to say, I've just remembered when I was a kid, I was really interested in the idea of what would have happened to me if my parents hadn't met. Or if they got together with someone else. I remember asking my mom about, you know, when you're sort of a kid asking all these questions, like as if your parents are going to know the answer. Well, if you'd met, would I be the same person? Would I be split in two or that sort of thing? So it's obviously something that has always interested, that I have always found quite interesting.
0: There is another line in the book, plot line in the book, that involves something called the living family. One of the characters, as a child, her father had started this intentional community in London, which reminded me of communities that actually did exist. There was, I forget his name now, a very famous psychotherapist who began one of those communities. Maybe this was even based on that. If you know the name, let us know. Tell us about the living family and what are some of the issues that you were getting to with that?
1: The reason that that's brought in is we've got, after the Café de Paris and the time travelers, one of them fails to come back. There is a documentary maker called Phoebe Hunt, who Inigo, the founder of Tempest Tours, has commissioned to do a documentary, a kind of biopic of his great achievement in perfecting commercial time travel. And Phoebe's most famous documentary is about her father and the kind of the living family and its tragic end. And that all plats in together with kind of the time travel and what has gone wrong in the past and what continues to go wrong as things change, as things are deliberately being changed. I think we really wanted to explore a few things with the living family. The fact that you have this incredibly tech-enabled, super futuristic tech company in comparison to this very untechnologically enabled life where they're all in a beautiful big house that's slightly tumble down. Everyone looks after everyone else's children. They try to subsist on what they grow. They don't go to conventional school. it's very sort of antithetical to the technology that the rest of the book is kind of showcasing. And I guess we also wanted to play with the idea of kind of what home is and means to people. It was a really nice contrast to this glitzy billionaire world. And then you have this kind of very rough and ready commune.
2: Yeah, I think the sort of the psychiatrist or the anti-psychiatrist who is floating around in there is R.D. Lang, who was around in the 60s. And he had various communities, including one at Kingsley Hall. You know, and his idea, which is one of the ideas that informs this community, is, you know, that lots of kind of mental illness they thought was caused by the nuclear family, you know, and kind of that you could find this kind of through communal living. Actually, you could really kind of, people could live a much more kind of healthy life. But we did lots of research as well, because we wanted it not to be just for kind of, you know, sort of stereotypical kind of things. So there's an amazing book by Chris Coates, which is a history of communal living experiments in Britain. His book starts in the kind of 1930s. So it's looking at all the different kinds of, you know, you might just think of hippie communes in the 60s, but, you know, pacifist communities on remote islands in the 1930s. And what's amazing is that so often when you read about these things or watch them in films, it all goes wrong very quickly. Whereas, of course, actually, if you look at, you know, he's writing about communities that have been going for 50 years, of, you know, ongoing Quaker communities where people come and leave. And so that really...
3: 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Keep it locked in and stay tuned for all the new tunes and old tunes.

0: Western Pennsylvania elected officials are urging action to help environmental justice communities mitigate the effects of extreme heat fueled by fossil fuel pollution. Pittsburgh recently experienced at least 8 days of high temperatures that put residents at risk of overheating. Fred Quinn III, a former Swissvale Borough Council member, says recent summers have been extremely hot. He points to a Carnegie Mellon University report that reveals historically segregated Pittsburgh communities of color were on average nearly 6 degrees warmer than more affluent areas.
1: They link that to the difference of fewer trees, more dark and impervious surfaces such as roofs and roads and parking lots that absorb and retain that heat in those poor neighborhoods that makes those feel hotter.
0: Quinn says the study estimates that adding 10% more tree coverage to a neighborhood could reduce temperatures by about 3.5 degrees. Quinn says the urban heat island effect hurts black neighborhoods more than districts with green spaces. He recommends government investment in planting more trees in black neighborhoods and ensuring people have adequate air conditioning in their homes. Swissvale Borough Councilwoman Angela D. Stribling says decades of disinvestment has left many predominantly black Pittsburgh neighborhoods with less greenery and more pavement. She says the recent storm caused outages and flooding, but did little to ease the heat. For older residents, fewer shady places to cool off can mean higher air conditioning bills and greater health risks and food insecurity.
2: If you're paying a higher cooling bill or a higher gas bill come winter, that impacts taking away from other means of having to eat, having to pay for prescriptions, especially our senior population.
0: Wilkinsburg Council President Natisha Washington says a decade of organizing in Pittsburgh neighborhoods shows her how environmental conditions shape daily life. She points to Canadian wildfire smoke worsening air quality and fueling recent heat waves with too few cooling centers available.
3: Apparently, it was a thing for people to come to the borough building as a cooling center. And I think now that we have some upgrades happening, some energy efficiency work going on, we may have the ability to service that cooling center for our residents.
0: Washington says while leaders work to find safe housing during extreme weather, they also need to confront the climate impacts driving these changes. For Keystone State News Connection, I'm Danielle Smith. 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
5: Welcome to all those who wonder. 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And this is a Merging Arts production with more info at mergingarts.org. And we start off with Adriana Calcagnotto off of Anche or Wandering. And she's a Brazilian singer-songwriter. And in the release notes, you know, it mentions wandering between an array of different styles and topics. And the music in itself is wandering. Love and loss, mourning, self-reflection, and more. And that's released on the Modern Recordings label. As we're wandering along in the Donne Wandering Edition of Donne del Mundo, global music by women, the musical women of the world. Enjoy!

Well, we are back. Hope you're not lost. You found your way in the Donne Wandering edition of Donne del Mundo. Global music by women, the musical women of the world. I'm your host, DJ Manabi, and in this edition, we're roaming and drifting and whereabouts in sound and theme and music led by women worldwide in our weekly showcase of global music by women. And we'd been hearing music from Adriana Calcagnotto off of her release, Eonche, or Wandering, and then moved to hearing music from a Faroese electro-folk artist, Ivor, from her album Sile, that was released back in 2020. And her musical output has spanned a wide range of genres, essentially wandering in its own mix of sounds with Faroese roots and expansions. And then now we've been hearing music from Rupa Panesar, from Atma, or The Soul. And the soul is always wandering, I believe. And she's an acclaimed Indian classical

Welcome back. I'm your host, DJ Madam B, on the program Done del Mundo, with this theme being Done Wandering, with a roaming and drifting in whereabouts in sound and theme in music led by women worldwide, again as part of our weekly showcase of global music by women. And in this past set, we transitioned from Indian classical sitarist based in the UK, Rupa Panesar, music from her Atma, the Soul, to Russia with Bashkir folk music, and in the Bashkir language, the group Hazina from their album Naza means treasure. I think of that, a wandering in the treasure of the world, in this beautiful sound from their pieces, that's released on the Yummy Music label. And then we've transitioned to music from Canaris Quintet, and they're based out of Glasgow, Scotland. Five women together bringing uplifting, powerful music created on three fiddles, mandolin, and guitar from the release This Too, and That Is Self-Released. That's what we've been listening to. And then we'll close out with music from Tanshugeras from their album Diluvio, or Deluge, on the Cala Verita Records label. They're a Galician folk trio, and they bring roots and traditional music closer to new urban rhythms, connecting with, you know, all kinds of audiences. They had actually almost had made it a few years back in the Eurovision Song Contest to really get beyond and to mixing things up there. But even though they didn't make it, that helped get a different audience to explore their sound. And they continue to make fabulous music, so that's what we close out with. So thanks to everyone thus far for listening to the Done Wandering edition of Done del Mundo. As I mentioned, we've been roaming and drifting and whereabouts in sound and theme in music led by women worldwide in our weekly showcase of global music by women. I've been your host, DJ Madam B, and this has been Emerging Arts Production with more info at emergingarts.org. Thanks to all the talented women around the world that we highlight on this program each week, and to you for listening and supporting their music.

0: This is 99.5 WBDYLP from the Bundy Museum of History and Art in Binghamton. On Friday, September 11th, the Bundy Museum presents Some Doubt, live in the Annex Theater. 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Once again, that is Some Doubt, Friday, September 11th at the Bundy Museum.
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0: From across the nation and around the world, for Pacifica Headlines, I'm Jesse Lent. Fire crews attempt to extinguish blazes in Kyiv after Russia resumed its attacks in Ukraine's capital city, bombarding it with drones and missiles early this morning, killing two people. Footage and reporting courtesy of Reuters. Mayor Vitaly Klitschko said 10 people had been injured in last night's attacks on Kyiv, while falling debris in one district caused fires at a five-story apartment building and a three-story residential block. The attack was the first since Russia briefly suspended its air attacks for the visit of U.S. peace negotiators Jared Kushner and Steve Witkoff, who arrived in Kyiv on Sunday for their first official visit in a renewed push by the U.S. to end the war between Russia and Ukraine, which began in February of 2022. Witkoff and Kushner came straight from Moscow, where they spent several hours on Saturday meeting with Russian President Vladimir Putin, according to the New York Times. Prior to the talks, Russia had stepped up its air attacks on Kyiv and the nearby areas to nearly round-the-clock bombardment for several days, using faster jet-propelled drones. The Russian Defense Ministry confirmed it hit military and logistic targets in Kyiv and the surrounding region today, as well as in the Black Sea port of Chernomorsk, according to reports on Russian news wires. Saudi Arabia vowed today to retaliate against Yemen's Houthi militia after attacks by the group injured 73 civilians in the south of the kingdom, according to Saudi authorities. The Saudi Foreign Ministry said that the attacks had injured people in four southern regions without specifying when they happened. In a statement today, the spokesman for a Saudi-led military coalition in Yemen, Major General Turki al-Maliki, called the Houthi attacks a, quote, dangerous escalation, and said the coalition would take, quote, all necessary measures and actions to respond to the sources of the threat. According to the New York Times, al-Maliki's pledge brings Saudi Arabia a step closer to full-blown war with the Houthi militia, which is backed by Iran, after weeks of escalating tensions. European Commission President Ursula von der Leyen unveiled a $232 million investment package for Greenland yesterday in the country's capital city of Nuuk, as the European Union seeks to boost its relations with the island following President Donald Trump's repeated statements that the U.S. should take control of Greenland for security reasons. Footage courtesy of L'Agence France-Presse news agency.
1: The European Union stands in full solidarity with the Kingdom of Denmark and the people of Greenland. We will continue to do so, and we want to be very clear and repeat again here that Greenland's future is for the people of Greenland and Denmark to decide. No one else. Territorial integrity, sovereignty, the inviolability of borders, these are fundamental principles of international law.
0: President Trump's statements about the U.S. acquiring the island have reportedly raised concerns from Greenlandic and Danish leaders and heightened tensions among NATO allies. Greenland is an autonomous territory that has been under the control of Denmark since the signing of the Treaty of Kiel in 1814. Canada implemented their own round of tariffs today, matching President Trump's tariffs on an estimated $20 billion worth of Canadian goods with matching tariffs on U.S. goods as promised. According to the AP, the outcome could have ramifications far beyond Canada as to whether a smaller U.S. ally can withstand Trump's economic pressure. Canadian Prime Minister Mark Carney says U.S. demands could hollow out key Canadian industries and limit the country's independence. Trump's threats to Canadian sovereignty have helped rally the Canadian people behind Carney. And today, New York City Mayor Zoran Mamdani's administration is releasing 170,000 pages of air quality reports, contamination records, and correspondence among city officials about the attacks on the World Trade Center on September 11, 2001, that were stored in 68 boxes in a city office, shielded from public view for more than two decades, and city officials claim only discovered last year. The New York Times, which has already reviewed the documents, reports that though they are limited in scope, offering only a fraction of the air quality reports taken around Ground Zero and include a smattering of internal memos, many more are presumably absent. Yet the paper confirmed that the records appear to strengthen the notion that New Yorkers were instructed to return to the area near where the World Trade Center had stood before it was safe to do so. Those are the latest Pacifica headlines for the Pacifica Network. I'm Jesse Lent.

Good afternoon, my friends, and welcome to the Bundy Local Music Hour, coming to you from WBDY. This is Binghamton Community Radio. For the next hour or so, we will be listening exclusively to Binghamton area music. We opened up today with The Picklers with Dave Rice. That was from their 2015 self-titled album. The title of that track was Butter Biscuit Boogie. Butter Biscuit Boogie. That's fun to say. Maybe we'll play that again later in the hour. Just over and over, this might be the Butter Biscuit Boogie Hour. Butter Biscuit Boogie. Anyway, let's continue with some more music. Coming up, we have Mule Bone Small River, Daniel Thomas Davis. But first, here is the Southern Tearsmen Chorus from the EJ Shoe Tunes compilation album. This is Darktown Strutters Ball.

Setsu Do Matsu. Be like the bamboo. 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

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WBDY.online is where you can stream us 24/7. We just heard Small River from the record Embrace Peace. That was Small River's rap. Prior to that was a live recording from June 28th, 2019 here in Binghamton. It was Mulebone, a duo from Brooklyn, performing Jesus on the Main Line. And we opened up with the Southern Tearsmen Chorus. Today's weather, mostly sunny with a high near 76 and a calm wind. Tonight, low of 59. And there is a weather advisory for Wednesday night. That's tomorrow night. A cold front moving into the area will kick off scattered showers and storms late Wednesday afternoon and evening. Some of these storms could have strong to damaging winds. So basically, today and tomorrow looks like it's going to be mostly sunny, partly sunny. Wednesday night, showers, Thursday showers, and then it looks like Thursday night should be clearing up. Going into the weekend, should be mostly clear. There you go. Highs around in the 70s or so, and lows at night in the 50s and 60s. Okay, let's continue with some more music. This is Cemetery, Scene 3, featuring Andrea Edith Moore from Daniel Thomas Davis's opera Family Secrets, Kith and Kin.

0: It's time for the WBDY Community Calendar. This is a listing of events and performances coming up in and around Binghamton.
1: 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Music in the Glen concert series continues. That's at Glendale Park in Endicott on Glendale Road. 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There is music trivia at Waterman's Cafe, Swing Dance Tuesday at the Polish Community Center, tacos and trivia at Iron Agave, and team trivia at Thirsty's. Events for Wednesday, September 9th. 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

0: 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That's on Upper Court, I believe. 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That's at 56 Clinton Street. 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

Frankie Kosmos, also known as Greta Klein, from the record Zentropy. That was I Do Too. That was recorded here in Johnson City by Hunter Davidson. Prior to that, we heard Joe McCann from his record Synesthesia. That was Feel the Weight. Coming up, we have Hoot and Holler, Rib in the Bones, Marita Gaither Graves. But first, here is Jim Queskin performing live June 26, 2018, here in Binghamton. This is The Gambler.

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0: Never count your money. Never count. When you're sitting at the table.

That was Marita Gaither Graves with the Binghamton Philharmonic Orchestra performing live June 8th, 1969 at the IBM Fieldhouse in Endicott. My soul's been anchored in the Lord. Prior to that, we heard Rib in the Bones from their self-titled EP. That was I Never Thought. And that was preceded by Hoot and Holler with Honeysuckle Blues, recorded live July 10th, 2019 here in Binghamton. And this brings us to the end of one more hour of exclusively local music here on WBDY Binghamton Community Radio. We're going to go out today with Alex Creamer and Reed Miner. This is from their Boston EP, and it is entitled Way.

0: This is 99.5 WBDYLP from the Bundy Museum of History and Art in Binghamton. On Friday, September 11th, the Bundy Museum presents Some Doubt live in the Annex Theater. 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

0: Today on the Bundy Radio Hour, we will be listening to part two of a live recording from August 29th, 2026 at the First Baptist Church Community Room in Ithaca. The event was organized by the Central New York Communities for Justice, and today's speakers include Jason Hoge and Carl Williams. The event was entitled Due Process in Chains. So without further ado, here is part two of Due Process in Chains.
1: How's it going, everyone? I'm Anesti Sufai. I'm a co-facilitator for the Central New York Community for Justice Men's Group. I also work for Reach Medical, one of the co-sponsors. And also, I serve as a violence interrupter for the city of Ithaca. When Jason was a supervising attorney down at Law New York Reentry Projects, our men's group collaborated really closely with Jason. We went out to key areas. We contacted with a lot of folks. We helped them find out what their records, helped seal some of those things. We did a lot of great work. It's a pleasure to see you again. And for furthermore, Jason, everybody.
2: Thank you, Anesti. I got to tell you, one of my favorite memories, I used to be here in Ithaca. I was a supervising attorney for Law New York's Reentry Project. One of my favorite memories is me, Anesti, and Tony, you know, walking around downtown Ithaca, talking to people about their rights. I mean, that's to me, in terms of the lawyer that I wanted to be, which wasn't a lawyer that sat in the office and waited for people to come talk to my problems. I wasn't going to the community because I saw myself as a community lawyer that I was trying to, you know, I think law at its best. And I want to thank Sean, too, for, you know, sharing all that information. I mean, I was talking to Sean before. Getting up here and talking about these things, I know, you know, brings up things for instance. Thank you. Thank you for sharing that. But, you know, it's, I really hope, you know, Sean, you go out and you become a community lawyer, man, and there is so much you can do in this world to make this a better place. So my name is Jason Hoge. I'm an attorney. I'm currently a public defender in Wayne County, where I work for the Wayne County Public Defender's Office. And I just want to point out something, which is, you know, Ithaca, Tompkins County doesn't have a public defender's office. Yeah. And here's the thing. I work and live in a ruby red county. They are not concerned about, you know, defendants' rights. They just find it a more, because it is. It's more cost efficient. You get better outcomes. I mean, you do any study in terms of how you set up a criminal defense, you'll find that public defenders, not saying that's a panacea, there's definitely a bad public defender's office, it can be public defender's office in the name, but some of the best public defender's office, Monroe County, I worked there, and Wayne County, where I work now. But this county, it doesn't have a public defender's office, and it's odd to me because this is one of the most liberal cities I've ever seen in upstate New York, and yet you have a god-awful criminal justice defense system. Why are you letting that happen? I mean, really, why? I mean, you should ask yourself, like, why are you, you know, I went to visit the jail, and they were telling me that the attorneys were waiving people's preliminary hearings without, you know, talking to the clients. That would never happen in my office. And so you should ask yourself, you know, don't you think you should have a better defense system representing people your community is sending to prison or jail? Shouldn't they have better lawyers, better defense? Maybe you should ask yourself if you live in this community that you deserve better. Because certainly, I live in Wayne County, and we have a much better system than you all do. And that's pretty sad. But so I'm a public defender. Prior to being a public defender, I created a reentry program that is in Rochester, New York. It's been there for about 20 years. And there is also, I was running the reentry program that was here in Ithaca. And I also, I work with Cornell's Criminal Justice Employment Initiative, CGI, and that's out of the ILR school. And so we focus on reentry issues. I'll start with, what is reentry? I hate the term reentry because it's really kind of intellectual dishonesty. Because I think when people talk about reentry for incarceration, they're like, oh, you're talking about people coming home from jail or prison. And I think this is like when you go talk to the community, I think, you know, Sean talked about this idea about you do the crime, you do the time, and then, you know, you're back to where you would be, right? And that's this idea that people are coming home from jail or prison and they should be able to have a new start in life. They should, you know, they pay their consequences. The issue with why I think that's intellectual dishonesty is because when I started doing this work 20 years ago, I found almost nobody I was representing went to jail or prison. These are people who went to court, were told, hey, you could go to jail or prison. They got really scared, and so they pled to a misdemeanor. But no one told them that when they went to nursing school, they wouldn't be able to become a nurse. until they actually paid for the school, did the education. Once you get their license, we're told no, because you have a misdemeanor or a felony conviction. No one was told, hey, you know, when you go to adopt, you know, a family member who's now in the foster care, you're not going to be able to do that because you have a felony conviction. Oh, when you go to try to cross into Canada, they're not going to let you into the country because you have a criminal conviction. Oh, they're not going to allow you to have a professional license that you studied for and, you know, earned because you have a criminal conviction. Oh, in some states, they're going to remove your voting rights. So the great example of this, I think, is Michelle Alexander's The New Jim Crow, which, you know, talks deeply about how, you know, Jim Crow never went anywhere. What happened was they just made the criminal justice system and targeted it at populations to completely marginalize and disenfranchise. I mean, it's kind of gone on a vogue, but people would talk about structural racism and how that's a myth. And I would say, look at the criminal justice system. Look at what it's doing. You're taking whole populations, and is it suspicious that it's populations that happen to be populations of color and poor populations that they're pointing the criminal justice system at? And then because, and here's the fact, which is people in America use drugs at exactly the same rate. Study and study and study has shown that. And yet, who's in jail or prison for drug use? It's poor people. It's people of color. But the people in the affluent neighborhoods are doing cocaine. They're doing drugs. They're just doing it in their fancy house. And they have security guards, you know, protecting them. They don't have the police roaming through their neighborhoods like an occupying force. And so reentry, in terms of what it is really people with criminal records who are just trying to live in America. They're trying to get an apartment. They're trying to get a job. They're trying to get an education. They're trying to adopt a child. They're trying to do something. They're trying to be, you know, the executor of their estate. All these things. Every day I learn something that a criminal record will disqualify you from. Constantly learning something new. And so what it is that people with criminal records are going to be denied. So you're convicted of a crime. You're going to be denied employment. You're going to be denied education. You're going to be denied travel rights, family rights, civil rights, all these disqualifications, which is never told to the defendant as they're pleading guilty to a misdemeanor or a felony. All they're concerned about is whether they're going to jail or prison. They're not told, hey, this conviction is basically going to destroy your life. And so that's why I think reentry is kind of a, you know, it's a term I don't like because it seems to refer to only people coming home from jail and prison. And it's just this idea of like, oh, if we were nicer to people when they came out of jail or prison and we gave them the services, that would, you know, do away with it. When it's not. It is a system that's set up to marginalize whole parts of our population. And so what I did in terms of reentry or the legal work I was doing, which is one, now in America, one in three Americans has a criminal record. One in three Americans has a criminal record. That means out of this, you know, room, you know. You know. And so also what we are told that, so right today, the unemployment rate for people with a criminal record is 23%, or no, 27%. At its highest, the Great Depression was 22. Americans today with a criminal record have higher than depression rate unemployment rates. Study and studies after shows that people like make less money, people have worse housing, people have less education, all based on just simply one thing. They have a criminal record. And so we're creating a whole population under marginalized population basically just by giving them a criminal record. And so what my job was to do as a lawyer was to work with people with criminal records. And I want to say, too, these are not people with necessarily convictions. So a lot of people I met actually had never been convicted of a crime. They had been accused of something, and they were, in fact, innocent. And their records were sealed. And yet they were going out to get jobs or housing and told, hey, what about this theft that you didn't put down in your application that happened 10 years ago? And they're saying, what? And so the error rates. So on criminal records, nationally, FBI records have a 50% error rate. New York has a 30%, and that's conservative error rate. And these are things like, you know, you were totally innocent and they're reporting that you've been convicted of a crime, or they're reporting that you have a worse crime, or they're reporting all these different errors. So we're not even just talking about people with convictions who did their time. You're talking about people who did not do a crime and have a criminal record are affecting have the effects of that. And so number one of the things I first found was people need to have access to their own criminal records. Because I would talk to people about their criminal records, and they would tell me what they thought their criminal record was. And I would ask them, have you ever seen your criminal record? They said, my lawyer showed it to me once. And I said, well, you know, if I have a medical disability or some kind of condition, I probably want my own records, right? And so one of the things we started doing is getting people their own criminal records, which is really important. Because what we found is when you start getting people's records was, one, most of the time they're wrong about their conviction. I had so many people tell me, oh, I have a felony, a misdemeanor. They actually had no criminal record whatsoever. What had happened is that they were charged with a felony, it was reduced to a misdemeanor, then it was reduced to a violation, which is not a crime, and was sealed. And they just remember, you know, the front part of it. They don't remember the outcome of it. People who had sealed records were reporting records that, you know, that they had, or reporting them because they had been told that, that, you know, that it was reporting, so they assumed it was conviction when it wasn't. So we were finding, you know, one, people didn't know their own criminal record, and then knowing that, they were then were able to report it and do what to do with it. Two, we were finding all these errors on the records that were helping people correct. And then finally, most importantly, was we were using those criminal records to help people identify what they could do. Because this is the important part. If you remember anything I say is this. Anybody with a criminal conviction, there's something they can do about it. There's relief they can get from the criminal justice system, from the court system. So the most important thing is if you have somebody who's saying, I want to become a nurse, but I can't because I have a felony. Number one, that's not true, but number two, is there something you can do about it? And so what we did was we helped people get their own criminal records, and then we started giving them education. Education is the most important thing. Empowers people, you know. And so first off, and this is the thing to remember too, in New York, having a criminal conviction is actually a protected class. How many people knew that? You know what a protected class is? So I go to an employer and they say, Jason, you look like maybe you're Muslim, so we're not gonna hire you because of that. Or Jason, we think you're Jewish, we're not gonna hire you because of that. Or Jason, we think you are maybe homosexual, we're not gonna hire you for that. Or we think that you're a certain race, we're not gonna hire you. Those are all protected classes. We're all aware of that. That would be discrimination, it's illegal, it's unlawful, right? And that person has a lawsuit. Exactly the same thing as a criminal record. In New York, no employer can deny anyone simply because they have a criminal. No employer, including the state itself. Little known fact. So in 1975, direct result of the Attica uprising was they did a study, and what they found was many of the inmates' issues they were raising is they can't get jobs after we leave, can't find housing, can't get education. We're getting all these doors shut in our face because of our criminal record. And so what the state did in New York is they made it unlawful discrimination. That's exactly the terminology. Unlawful discrimination to be denied employment or professional licensing. My license as a lawyer, doctor's license, any professional license. No employer, including the state, can deny somebody employment or professional license solely based on a criminal record. Happens every single day. It is probably one of the largest forms of discrimination that's probably occurring. And that's why we see so many people unemployed with criminal records. But it's illegal. That's what I'm telling you. It's unlawful discrimination. It's just not being enforced. This is not a new law. 1975. It's probably the most common sense law I've ever seen, which is, it says this, because then somebody's going to say, well, Jason, if it's unlawful discrimination, why can an employer ask you if you have a criminal record? Well, that's because what the law says is that if there's a direct relationship between that job and the conviction, I'm a lawyer. What if I take my client's money, which I'm supposed to be using to buy a house, and I buy myself a boat? That's called embezzlement. I've used my law license to commit a crime against somebody. Maybe I lose my law license? Well, maybe I would. And maybe that's right. But that's a direct relationship. So if I then, you know, try to get hired at a law firm, they're going to say, Jason, you use your law license to commit a crime. We're not going to hire you here because you did that. There's a direct relationship. The other factor says if there's unreasonable risk. And now an employer just can't just say that. What they have to do is an eight-factor test. Eight factors are super common sense. It's New York State public policy to encourage employment among those formerly convicted of crime. Why? Duh. Like I tell any judge, like what's the last thing you tell that person? Go get a job. Don't come back here. And so we want people who are convicted of crimes, we want anybody in the state who is able to work and wants to work to work. And so we encourage employment, not discourage it. So that's the first factor. Second factor, how old was the person at the time? And study after study since 1975 had showed that's one of the most important factors, is how old is somebody when they commit a crime? It will relate to whether or not they're likely to recidivate. Next factor is how long ago did it occur? That is the second most researched scientifically, is like, how old was the person at the time? Duh, 19-year-old, do dumb things, right? And then when they're 39, they're doing less dumb things. If there was not me, I was doing lots of dumb things at 39. But that first factor is public policy. Second, how old? Third is how long ago it occurred. Fourth is how serious was the crime. Fifth is like, what is the relationship between the duties and responsibilities of the job and the conviction? The sixth is like any direct relationship between the conviction and the job. The seventh is the evidence for rehabilitation, which is the person done drug treatment? Have they got an education? Have they just simply not been convicted of another crime in 20 years? And then finally, the eighth factor is the employer's legitimate interest in denying somebody, protecting their property, their customers, their employees. But as I tell employers, because I sued lots of employers and recovered quite a bit of money because we were finding this rampant. And here, as well as in Ithaca, we're finding it rampant occurring here. So those are the factors. And then finally, this is kind of what people can do, which is whether that individual had what's called a certificate of relief from disability. Has anybody heard that term before? See, Sean has. Okay. So a certificate of relief from disability. Number one, anybody with a criminal record, even with somebody without a criminal record, with a violation, can get a certificate of relief from disability. Okay? Even if they don't have a conviction from this state, they have a conviction from another state, but they live here, they can get a certificate of relief from disability. The worst crime in the world, the least serious crime in the world, you can get a certificate of relief from disability. You have as many convictions as you can count, or you have one conviction. You can get a certificate of relief from disability. So anybody with a criminal conviction can obtain this thing called a certificate of relief from disability. What does it do? Okay, first off, what it doesn't do. It does not expunge or seal a conviction. In New York State, we don't, in fact, do expungements. There is no way to destroy the records. If you were convicted of a crime, there will always, always, or if you were arrested even, there will always be some record of that. It's a question of whether that's public or non-public. We seal records. So that's how New York handles records. We don't expunge convictions, we seal them. The certificate does not expunge or seal a conviction. The person still has the conviction. And then I do this presentation many times, as you can see. I do it in all kinds of places. Sometimes I do it in the jails, and somebody will say, Jason, if it doesn't seal my record, it doesn't expunge my record, then why do I want it? Well, I'll tell you why. So if you are convicted of a crime, your status as an American citizen is altered, okay? People who have convicted of crimes have less rights as an American than a person who has never been convicted of a crime. In some states, they'll remove your voting rights. But a good example, I live in, like I told you, a very, very ruby-ready county. You know what everybody has there? They love their guns, you know? Everybody, you know, they love their guns out there. And so if you're convicted of a felony, what happens? That's a Second Amendment right. You just took my Second Amendment right. That's like the most important right ever, right? Like the rural county. Yeah, they just stripped it away. Because you, what, had a DWI? But it has nothing to do with my guns. How they removed my rights? Well, because in this state, if you're convicted of a felony, they remove your right to the Second Amendment, okay? Felonies have a lot more examples, but there's all kinds of things, like a security guard. I want to be a security guard. I'm convicted of a felony. Can't be licensed to have that license. I could keep going down the line, giving all these different examples. And there's something I think my colleagues at CJI, Cornell, have done a study, something like 2,000, between 2,000 and 5,000 laws, and maybe just in New York, on the books that disqualify people based on their criminal convictions. So all kinds of, and none of them are in one place. You learn them by running into them. And so what the certificate does is it restores that person, all their rights and abilities. So I have a felony and I can't have a handgun. I get a certificate, I can't have a handgun. If I lived in a state where I couldn't vote and I got a certificate, I can vote. So certificates of relief from disability, they'll restore anybody's to the position they had, giving them all the rights back in terms of employment and licensure. In New York, we now can seal records, okay, and which is if somebody has a limited amount of record, no more than two convictions, they can't be violent felony offenses, and it's been over 10 years, those individuals could go back and seal their conviction. So there's many, many people who actually have felony convictions, and you might know somebody who has a felony conviction, and they're actually eligible to seal their record, okay? And then Clean Slate is coming. So Clean Slate is a new law, was passed in 2024, it goes in effect in 2027, because one of the things that we found when the petition ceiling basis was most people didn't know about it, it's very difficult to do. And so what New York decided to do instead was having automatic ceiling, and that's Clean Slate. Clean Slate is basically going to seal, say, 90% of all criminal records. It does that automatically starting in 2027, 3 years for a misdemeanor, 8 years for a felony. But so I guess the main point I want to get across to people is, like, if you know somebody with a criminal record and they're struggling, there are things they can do to, you know, try to improve their situation. And so please share that information with them. And Law New York, my former employer, Legal Assistance of Western New York, is somewhere here. And so they work with people. That's a law firm that serves 14 counties in upstate New York. And so they have services where they help people obtain certificates, help them receive their rap sheets, understand their rights, and sue employers or housing providers that are discriminating against people. I've been doing these presentations for a long time, and there was a colleague of mine, because I found it very easy, because I do these presentations too for law enforcement, for judges. And so people who are conservative, they're hearing the same thing. And I would say to them, oh, you know, the criminal justice system is broken, and you guys agree with me. And they were like, yeah, you know, I saw that guy just arrested last night. He's getting arrested again today. It's a broken system. And I had a colleague, and they were a little more, I think, militant than me. And I said, Jason, it's not a broken system. It's actually doing exactly what it's designed to do. Yeah. And so when you start to change the framework, you know, I'm like thinking, oh, well, these are terrible outcomes. Like, obviously, the system doesn't want people to be unemployed. And so when you start to look at the framework that way, who is targeted, I think, you know, reading Michelle Alexander, yeah, I don't think it's a broken system. I think it's working exactly how it's designed. Thank you very much.
3: Okay, so I'm Beth Harris, and I'm an activist in the group organizing this, Central New York Communities for Justice. Yay! It's with deep respect that I get to introduce our next speaker, Carlton Williams, who gets to give him a hand. Those of you who know him, he is appreciated by social movements across the country, as well as in this community. He directs a movement lawyering clinic at Cornell, and that's where law students follow the leadership of folks who are directly impacted. So it's not the normal relationship with attorneys. Those who are impacted by the law set the agenda. So, for example, their clinic worked with the National Council for Incarcerated and Formerly Incarcerated Women and Girls. And that organization believes that prison most often causes further social and economic harm and does not result in increased public safety. So what did they do? Carl is going to talk to you about strategies for decarceration and abolition in his work.
4: Thank you all so much. And to Sean and Jason, thank you so much. Jason, it was sort of the what happens, and you gave the what to do about it. And I wanted a little bit, after I talked to you, I was changing what I started writing down notes. I think there's a why, and I think your question, sir, about is it intentional or is it on purpose? And then someone had a question of, like, in prisons, what is the culture like? And I have an identical twin brother, which if you ever have a chance in life to have an identical twin, I suggest it highly. So it's a very good check on your politics and on what you're doing in the world. My brother's also a lawyer, also a movement lawyer. And my brother uses the analogy, if your neighbor was building a rocket in their front yard, right? And they had like a big tarp and they were like banging away and welding at all hours. And they built this thing and they pulled the tarp back, right? And if your neighbor built that and they said, I'm building this rocket and it's going to go to Mars. And then they said, you know, tomorrow's going to be launch day. It's going to be great. The whole neighborhood's going to come out. And they counted down from 10 and they pressed the button and it immediately drilled a mile into the ground. You wouldn't start to say, well, how can we change the culture of this rocket? Or what can we do to you know, tinker around the edges to make this a little bit better? You go, I'll say it frankly, that's not a rocket. That's not what that is. It's a burrowing machine, right? And I think we look at the criminal legal system and go, well, we need to, if we change a little thing here, maybe it would work right. And you're like, no, it's the whole thing. It's the whole thing. And the thing is doing the thing that it's supposed to do, and it's doing it quite well, right? And there are different people who want different things from that thing, but they want it to look like, they want it to burrow into the ground, right? There are, a lot of people say, well, the prison system exists and the criminal legal system exists and the court system exists so people can make money from it. That's true. And the people who are making money from it, the police, right? Who are in Boston, there are average unpromoted police who have never been promoted from anything. They start as a patrol person, they are a patrol person, who make $300,000 a year. I said 300, no degree, no nothing, $300,000 a year. And you're like, that seems like a lot of money. And if I was making $300,000 a year at a job where I never went to school for any, I graduated from high school and now that's the amount of money I make, I would probably do things to protect that, right? If I had no politics. And if I was a judge, I'd be like, well, I could be a higher judge and I could be even more important judge and I could be the judge who's the boss of the other judges. Or if I was a probation officer, or if I was a parole officer, or if... some cases, if I was a public defender, right? I was a public defender. I'm a public defender in my heart. But a lot of people are like, yeah, look, I make my money. I defend these people. They don't complain too much. And I meet them and I plead them, right? So there's a lot of, and if I was an employer, and I said, oh, I can get these people who are incarcerated to do what I want. Or when they get out, you can't get any of the job. So I can get you to be part of the gig economy and not pay you very well. You ain't even my employee. You're just a contractor who works. So you get no benefits, no nothing. If your car breaks down, you're out and I'm going to get the next guy. And you want impoverished communities so you can build data centers there. So all of that works for many different sectors of the population. I would say the minority of the population, but ones who have their hands on the levers of power, right? And so one of the things that we need to do, specifically the people in this room, I think, and us who have a factual awareness of this, you know, machine that bores into the ground, is say, hell no, it's not the thing. And one of the things I think we can all change a little bit more actually before we leave this room is the way we think about it. And I know all of you think about it in very good ways, but I think there are some things that I think it's really helpful to think about. And a lot of the ideas I get, people mention the new Jim Crow. If you haven't read, or if you read it, you should read it again. We Do This Till We Free Us by Miriam Kaba. It's an incredible book. It's I think, one of the best things you can read. Her name is Miriam Kaba, K-A-B-A. And the book is We Do This Till We Free Us. It's really an exceptional piece. And they're, because they're doing the work every day and organizing with people across the country and across the world, they really have a lot of, not answers, but a lot of good thoughts and a lot of good experiments on how we decarcerate and how we free our people. And one of the things, a lot of times you hear people in the criminal legal system talk about second chances. It is outrageous on its face. And I don't even have to answer it. Why is it outrageous to say when a judge says, well, you know, I believe this person, or a DA says, I believe this person has a right to a second chance. Why is that outrageous? Because, bro, no one had a first chance, right? Like, I have kids, you know, you represent, in Massachusetts, they would charge 17-year-olds as adults. I had a kid, it was his 17th birthday, right? And he was arrested on that day. And he was locked up in a jail for pretrial. And I went and told the judge, I said, he's the youngest person in that building. She's like, how could you possibly know that? I was like, because 6 hours before he was arraigned, 6 hours before he was arrested, he turned 17, and they can only hold 17 people who are charged as adults. She goes, that's a pretty good point. But these, there are people who haven't had what many of us would consider a first chance, right? And because the structure of our society is built that way, the class and racialized structure and anti-Indigenous structure that exists in our society is built that way. People are putting, and we have euphemisms for all these things. There's Indian country, there's inner city, and there are high crime areas. And these are just all euphemisms for

black masks over people's heads and throwing them in the back of unmarked vehicles by masked men, right? And sometimes women, mostly men. If the person does have a criminal record, that makes you feel okay about it. Because, you know, that happened, many years ago. ICE detained the person had a drunk driving misdemeanor that was dismissed in Vermont. He was a community activist. They went, grabbed him and took him in. I'm like, so maybe that's okay. So when people use that language and say, people without criminal records, even people without criminal records, I'm like, stop saying that, because then you're doing the same thing and we absorb it and it's natural for us to say like, oh, that makes sense. Another thing I'll say just in terms of language, people say, we have a right to this because we're taxpayers. And I'm like, well, I'm gonna point to some. I'm like, you get more rights because you pay taxes? Like, do you really think that? And I used to work at, I won't say its name, but a very large, probably the best known civil rights organization in the United States. And they would always say taxpayer. And I said, what? I don't understand. It's just a very rightist construct to say, like, somehow someone pays taxes. What, your kid doesn't have as many rights because they're seven? They didn't pay any taxes, right? And people, we say this sometimes. I am, you know, very dedicated to, and until I die, I will, and maybe a little bit afterwards, the liberation of the Palestinian people, because we're responsible in many ways. But people say, as a taxpayer, I have a right to this. And I was like, no, as a living human being, you do. A person in Botswana or a person in the United States or a person who's never paid taxes in their life has as much right to say that, maybe more than someone as a taxpayer. And I think we slip into that because we hear right-wing people say it. And we're like, that's a pretty good argument. Maybe I'll say it. But I think the way we can look at it is always think about the larger system at play. Always think about the larger system at play, not as the individual thing. And given the daily news feed of absolute ridiculousness, it is very hard to do this. But I made a pledge with my brother. I was like, whenever anyone talks to me about what happened today, I'm going to talk about what happened 50 years ago and what happened 100 years ago. Because if one of the hopeful things I think about the society that we're in today is if we think that right now is really bad, I have news for you. You can pick, I could play a game right now and I could say, pick a decade, pick a year. If you gave me my phone, I could say, pick a month or a day. And I can tell you horrific things that the United States of America has done here at home or in the world. It's like Hiroshima happened. Nagasaki happened, right? The Trail of Tears happened. Chattel slavery happened, right? Jim Crow happened. All of these things are absolutely horrific things that lead us to the systems of control that we have today, right? It is not a coincidence that the two most incarcerated groups in the United States of America are Indigenous people and Black folks. I have a copy of the Constitution because I'm going to speak at something on Constitution Day later in September. And I told the people, I was like, I don't think you want me to speak on Constitution Day. And I'll tell you what I'm going to do for them because they're less political than you all. I'm going to, and it's in Massachusetts for the NAACP. And they said, oh, can you speak on Constitution Day? I said, I don't think you want me to speak. And they go, no, we want to talk about the Constitution. And I said, okay, but I really don't think you want me to speak. And they said, no, we really do. We heard about you and we want you to speak. And I was like, okay. So I have a copy of the Constitution that I got from in the law school from some company that was giving them out, which is funny. And I'm going to tell them, William Lloyd Garrison, white abolitionists from Massachusetts that published The Liberator, actually very close to where my house is in Massachusetts, in Boston, used to go and speak against slavery. And the first thing, the people know the first thing he would do, they would usually have a bonfire and they'd speak in a field because they couldn't get, people wouldn't let them speak in churches or synagogues or mosques. Does anyone know the thing he would do? He'd burn a copy of the Constitution. I like that we come from this. That's a good white person. And so I'm going to bring that and I'm going to bring a lighter and say, how many of you would feel comfortable if I burned this Constitution? And I think people are going to go, I think in that group of people, people are going to go, I don't feel comfortable. And I'm going to say the plurality of words in the unamended Constitution talk about Native people not counting at all, Black people, enslaved people counting much less for a very, really not counting at all, but counted for proportional representation, and that there are parts of the Constitution you cannot amend. And the parts of the Constitution you could not amend were the parts that dealt with enslaving people, right? So you can argue that the majority of the Constitution, the plurality of the unamended Constitution is about owning human beings. Women are not mentioned. Black people are mentioned without using the word black or without using the word enslaved.
indigenous people are mentioned without using the word indigenous or Indian or native.

0: women are not mentioned at all. So those things, I think, are incredibly important to think for where we came from and where we are today. And it's not a coincidence. If you get on Route 90 and you drive west for a long time, you're going to get to the Pacific Ocean. If you drive east for a long time, you're going to get to the Atlantic Ocean. And if you act surprised at that, you don't know what road you're on. And I think it's really clear to us the road we're on and the reason that Black and brown and poor and indigenous and LGBTQ and immigrants and indigenous people are incarcerated or put on indigenous reservations, which at the time was the worst land and land that was difficult to farm on. The reason that those things exist is the factual underpinnings of the foundation of the United States of America, right? And the thing that we need to change, there are two things. When we're in that canoe going across the river, we need to bail it out so we don't sink. And that's the survival work. And that is incredibly important. And if you do that work and you're dedicated to that work, that is incredibly important. We also need to change where the canoe is headed, right? Because the system in the United States now is unmodifiable for human rights, for social justice, for freedom, for self-determination, liberation. It is not possible to have a capitalist, racialized, now Christian nationalist system that respects the rights of all of its people. It is necessary that it does those things. It is necessary that it does. So I think we need to do the bailing out of the water, and we need to change the sort of navigational direction of where we're going. I think many times in our society, I think we've been at good points to try to do that. But I think now, because of a lot of things that are coming to the fore and people are being made aware, I think now is a very poignant time and a very capable time. Either it's going to go one of two ways, I think. So I think now is a time where people are very aware of the horrific nature. And I'll just say, I think many people look at ICE detention. I went to a demonstration for Ramiza Ozturk, the young woman who was kidnapped on her way to Ramadan prayers in Somerville, Massachusetts, was kidnapped off the street and taken away and detained. And some very good friends of mine were her lawyers. And it was amazing because I went to a demonstration in a suburb of Boston, and I thought it was going to be like, you know, 200, 300 people there. I'm always the estimator of how many people are at the protest. So I walked around. I was like, there's well over 5,000 people just protesting. We're in like the suburb. We're in the suburbs. And I was stunned because it was the first time, and maybe, I don't know, maybe the first time I can remember. There are people with like big, really nice, you know, the ones that are like embroidered American flags. I was like, those people have American flags. I was like, I'm not usually a protest with people with American flags, unless they're against us. And I looked and I'm like, no, they're with us. I'm like, this is interesting. And I said, well, there's a thing here. And since that time, that was whatever, about 2 years ago, since that time to now, many of the people who, and I just saw some people, maybe some people out here, people that had signs out here, and they were like, honk if you to restore our democracy. I was like, what year are we talking about? Because like this, I'm going to quote Louis C.K., who's kind of he goes, Black people can't time machines. Like, there's not like a year that you can go back to. You can be like, oh, this is a good year, right? So I think that, but the fact that there are many, many, many people who are very concerned about ICE. I had a very long conversation with someone in Ithaca, and they said, well, I want to go talk to the police. And I was like, and they were asking me for legal advice. And I said, you can do that. Here's some concerns. And they go, okay, but I want to do everything possible. I want to talk to the police. And I was like, let me give you an example of something. I said, if there was a person, and I named a specific person, I said, if you knew that person, and it was the sort of bad person. I said, if you knew that person did a bad thing, would you go to the police and say, that person did a bad thing, I think the police should get him? He said, yes. And I said, okay, let me give you another example now. If you knew that person did a bad thing and you knew they were like Polish, but they overstayed a visa, would you go to ICE on them? And they go, I would never do that. And I took a second to compose myself. And I said, do you think, and I don't have an answer to this, but I just said it to this person. I said, do you think ICE in the last 5 or 10 years has done more harm in our communities than state, local, and federal police have? And the person was, you should have been there with me. And the person couldn't, and this is a very intelligent person, that's a liberal's dilemma. Right now, that's a liberal's dilemma. If you say police, ICE, And they're like, they don't have to wear masks because they can just kill you anyway. And people will be like, well, he did have a fingernail file. So it's reasonable in that situation if he just complied with the police. But then a nice person will be like, that's terrible. I'm like, how are these things any different to you, like at all, right? And I think it's because you can connect it to Trump and you can be like, well, that's the thing that wouldn't happen if we had a differently genocidal president who had a D instead of an R, and then we would be okay, right? But now is a time where those people, and that, like, that specific dichotomy, the ICE police dichotomy, right, is one that you can use, I think, to exacerbate the cognitive dissonance, the way people can think two things in their mind at the same time, right? But I think we're in a special time now. I'm gonna stop now because I know I'm going over time.
1: That was part two of two of a live recording from August 29th, 2026 at the First Baptist Church Community Room in Ithaca. 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
1: Whoa, whoa. 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

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And check it out, come on, yeah, yeah. 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

0: Hello, beautiful listener. This is Work in Progress with Edmund, Alan, and Narini, because Alan's back with us today. Yay. So we're going to continue reading Bell Hooks' All About Love, New Visions, which was published in 2012. She's passed on, and what a treasure she has been in terms of her thinking. What a thinker, critical, cultural critic, writer, professor, even more. I'm forgetting all coming up from the working class. And speaking of passing, Alan just told us that Gloria Steinem just passed.
1: Another we lost three people, her and Dolly Parton and Jane Goodall.
0: Yeah, three incredibly powerful women. You know, for people who say one person can't make a difference, wow, each of these women made incredible differences. What incredible gifts they have given us. One person can certainly make a difference, and all of these women have been so supported in their lives with the work they've done, so on other people's shoulders, but man, have they risen and given us so much. So thank you, Gloria Steinem, Dolly Parton, Jane Goodall, and I know somebody else passed yesterday, but I don't 80 years old, I don't remember who, but that'll be revealed. So we're going to continue reading about greed, and I wanted to start with something we read the other day, but it was powerful, so I want to start with that.
1: Now, I do want to interrupt for one second. Now, I missed last time. Were you guys saying that greed is good? Is that what I missed?
0: No. Yes, we're taking on Gordon Gekko. Is that his name? Gordon Gekko's philosophy. Greed
1: Excellent.
0: Is good.
1: Just wanted to make sure that I knew. Okay.
0: That's where we're at. this is completely contradictory, but such is life. When greedy consumption is the order of the day, right on. No. Dehumanization. Isn't that? Yeah, we could actually play this like this today. Wouldn't that be something? Like, wow. That'd be interesting. So if you'll feel like playing with that, let's do that. Dehumanization becomes acceptable. Then treating people like objects is not only acceptable, but is required behavior. And that's part of what we read last week that was so powerful. And now we're going to go right into this week's. Should we do it like greed is good? Like, yeah,
2: we could consider that. I mean, that's a perspective that we could look at.
0: Okay.
2: And see what it leads to, right?
0: Okay.
2: Because I think it's going to come to a contradiction, but we could take that step.
1: You want to do it?
2: Yeah, let's do it.
1: Okay.
2: So what's the value of greed? Well, for the person who is greedy, they get to acquire a lot of what they think they need.
1: Right.
2: But greed, it essentially implies that person is lacking. Right? Because if you...
1: You're saying it's bad.
2: Well, I'm saying it... The person who is greedy is very good at pursuing what they want. Right,
1: okay.
2: Because
1: that,
2: they have a very strong focus.
0: Yeah,
2: I want this.
0: Yeah,
2: but at the same time, it implies that there must be some hole that they're trying to fill, some lack that they're trying to fill. Also,
0: or
2: why would they be pursuing something that they have?
0: Or they just maybe it's not lack. I'm thinking about the Vanderbilt houses. I've seen one or two of the Vanderbilt houses,
2: okay,
0: where one bathroom reflected more wealth than I can imagine in my life. And yet the Vanderbilts, I don't know how many houses they had, but multiple, and one alone, like one in Asheville or around Asheville, was like mind-blowing. So I think it might be earlier days, like when these robber barons started out, it might have been lack, because I know some of them were actually probably really poor. But I think it's also the quest for more and more beauty. Like, you know, when I've seen Tenement Museum, New York, for example, the closets of these were immigrant, working-class people. The closets were maybe a foot deep because they would just hang their clothes facing them if they had a second pair of clothes, a second thing to wear. And some mm-hmm. of them didn't. But let's assume that maybe they had two things to wear. So mm-hmm. that would be... You know, if you've seen a tenement in New York City that's over 100 years old, It's amazing how people lived. And then there'd be those hotbeds where people would come in and then they'd go to work, which people still do. Immigrants still do today. You know, cab drivers I know have had that kind of situation with the hotbeds where everybody's rotating in one apartment. So it could be a quest for more beauty, like not lacking, but like, oh my God, I have to have that Venetian lamp and I'm going to Venice and I'm going to purchase a Murano piece of glass that's a lamp. More beauty. So it doesn't, I don't think the lack has to be the bottom line.
1: And then the thing is, once they've created, we're arguing that greed is good. So once they've created this beautiful thing, eventually when they die, it becomes a museum. It becomes something that can inspire other people to beauty.
0: And, or it becomes family property, because people I know with some kind of money, they're so happy to pass this on to their kids. And so I think so many people, including me, my mother left me a little bit of money, which really saved me, utterly saved me. Thank you, Mom. Some people that get inheritances, they get a lot of people have inherited money. Mm-hmm. They're going along working class or whatever, and then they get a little bit of money or a lot of money, and like, damn, life changer. So a lot of money comes from inheritance, I believe.
2: Okay, sure. I guess those are good points to validate the idea of greed.
0: So just to say, people seem to love to give money to family, their kids. They want the family to grow, prosper.
2: It's always true. I mean, there's a principle called the motivational mechanism, where it basically says that everything that we do for a benefit. And everything that we don't do, we do it because we find it not beneficial.
1: Mm-hmm, mm-hmm.
2: So the person who is greedy for a benefit, right? They want to have whatever it is they want, right? And as much of it as they can. But I still think that it implies that there is something, some empty space that they're trying to fill. And I take the point that you're making that, you know, it may be in some cases, you know, motivated by a desire for more beauty or more creativity, let's say, right? Ways of acquiring more wealth. But I think the at the base of it, right, what leads, like, okay, let's take the example of eating. Let's say you put into a cafeteria situation or whatever, and you could eat as much as you want, a restaurant situation. When do you stop? When do you get to that point where, you know, okay, I could still eat more, but, you know, this is enough, right? What causes that to happen? At some point, you must reach a place where your stomach cannot hold anymore.
0: Yeah, but then there's always tomorrow or the next meal.
2: Right, but still the same principle is going to happen that tomorrow. You're going to eat and eat and eat and eat, and then you have to stop.
0: Right, but then you can resume after a certain amount of time.
2: Well, right, but again...
0: You are not focusing on greed as a good thing.
2: I don't see the good in that.
0: Well, let's just explore... I don't think we're done exploring this.
2: Okay, go ahead.
0: Because I'm thinking, but we all have desires for one thing or another.
2: Sure.
0: For me, time. I want more free time to do things I want to do, including just relax, but... creativity. Like, I want to be able to create a few things at once. That's my crafts room is a hoarding. It shows that I'm a crafts hoarder. Not that I'm even using them, but I'm not ready to give stuff up yet. So I'm hoarding these things thinking I'm going to use them. So for me, it's like, man, if I were in an environment where I could learn how to do crafts and do crafts, I'm going to exaggerate, 24/7. So I could be greedy about that. I mean, let's imagine we're all greedy about something. What are you too greedy about?
1: I love books.
0: Yeah. Say more.
1: No, I mean, if there's a book that I think is going to be of some value to me, I will buy it. I'll find a used version for $3, but I will buy it. And in my apartment, there are a lot of books. And for me... You know, I, at a certain point, I realized that it was either the books or the bed, okay? So I figured I do need the bed.
0: I was wondering about that, Alan. I was going to ask you that.
1: Yeah, so at that point, I began doing more, you know, e-books, you know, more, you know, through
0: Amazon. You could put a mattress on top of books, a lot of books.
1: See, this is when you make
0: a book spring instead of a box spring.
1: When you make such a suggestion to a person such as me, we're entering dangerous territory.
0: I mean, how many books could you, and you could do The Princess and the Pea. It could be a very high bed.
1: Now, see, we're flirting with calamity here. Because I will wake up in the middle of the night and hear your voice saying that. And I will then think, that is a great idea.
0: Or you could create a loft bed and have many, many more books under your loft bed.
1: Yeah. So if next week, just letting you know, in case next week you can't locate me, what's happened is that there are so many books under the bed that it's lifted the bed to a very high level. All right.
0: Yeah.
1: I fell off. And I'm currently hospitalized.
0: I got another thought. You could actually get a really high bed with your book spring, and then you could make a ladder out of books.
1: Yeah. See, there's a danger in all of these suggestions. Okay. But I will tell you a real story, which is that there's a writer who had so many books that he ended up making chairs by just piling the books.
0: Wow.
1: And when people would come into his apartment, they would sit on a chair of books.
0: Who was that? Do you remember?
1: I don't, it's a friend of a friend, okay?
0: Oh.
1: So I'm not exactly sure.
0: Wow.
1: But yeah, basically.
0: Brilliant.
1: But he did not reach the level of creativity, Narani, that you're suggesting, okay?
0: Because creativity is what I'm greedy about. That's my greed
1: zone.
0: Well,
1: there it is.
0: There you go.
1: So we're entering the realm of good greed.
0: Good greed. And also experience. I mean, one can be greedy for experience. Like, it could be traveling, but it doesn't... You know, okay, I know a guy who's at a band every night. He's got to be listening to music all the time. Yeah, just saying. Edmund, what's your form of greed, if you have to label it like that?
2: Silence. I can't get enough of silence.
1: That's beautiful.
0: Well, shut my mouth.
1: Yeah, I'm not talking anymore. To those listeners, we will now be silent for the rest of the podcast.
2: But I'm questioning whether or not that leads to the greater good. I mean, I could see greed for the person who is greedy. I could see some value there, but how does that serve the greater good?
1: Well, see, and I think that that's when this gets to a real discussion, because the question is, does civilization in any way really benefit from it? I mean, you can say that a person who's greedy is tremendously motivated in terms of doing something, right? Now, the something that person does may end up being beneficial in certain ways. You know, the argument in the movie Wall Street about greed being good was that it economically it's a clarifying force, that what ends up happening is that, among other things, it creates a level of organization that would not be there otherwise, and there's a clarifying aspect to it, so that it would be saying that a society that has that will therefore in a certain way end up functioning better. Now I didn't believe it then and I don't believe it now, but I think that might be the type of argument, that it's an act of accumulation which ends up having a beneficial effect.
2: So the beneficial effect is that society somehow develops more creative ways of imagining wealth or whatever it is.
1: Say that again.
2: I'm guessing. So the benefit, the overall benefit of it is that society itself learns to create new avenues of wealth, new ways of approaching wealth or acquiring wealth.
1: Interesting.
2: Perhaps.
0: Oh, I got lost, and that's okay. I got the gist, I think, but I got lost in the details of that. But it's, yeah. So if you two want to riff on that more, because I don't want to turn this, take a little turn, if you two want to riff on that, because...
2: I see that as a possibility of something positive, yeah. I'm kind of on the... My mind is kind of being dragged back again to this idea of balance, right? So in the world, in creation, in life, in existence, there's this idea of balance,
1: mm-hmm.
2: right? You have the good and you have the not good. You have the dark and the light, the up and the down, the in and the out, right? The pairs of opposites. But there's balance between them, right? And as long as both of these things are held in balance, life flows in a more positive direction. If we emphasize one over the other, oh, actually, we're not doing that, though. We're just looking at what are the positive aspects of greed, right? Mm-hmm. Right?
0: Yeah. Mm-hmm. That's what we're committed to today, positive aspects of greed, folks.
1: Yeah, I mean, look, again, you know, going back, Edmund, the thing you originally said, and which is, I think, probably true, is that, and Narni, you also, that underneath greed is probably an emptiness. Underneath it is probably something serious that's missing. And
2: yeah.
1: The greed is the attempt to fill the
2: fill
1: void.
2: It, yeah.
1: And that, you know, that basically, if psychologically we're complete, let's say, if we've gotten the love we needed, if we've gotten, you know, sort of the attention to the parts of us that really need the attention, then the sort of a self-regulating mechanism kicks in, and we are able to say, you know what, I've actually got enough.
2: Mm-hmm.
1: This is enough. All right.
2: Right.
1: You know, so that my sense is that the engine of greed gets going when there is that place that was not filled by love, and
2: right.
1: that at that point, you know, because the constant inner message is that I don't have enough, all right? The person is not able to distinguish and say what I don't have enough of is love. If the person realized it was love, the acquisition of material goods would no longer have the hold that it has. But our brains don't work that way. All we know is something's missing, and that filling it with material things is the easiest answer to that.
2: Yeah. Okay, I accept that perspective, but I want to introduce something else. So remember
1: yeah.
2: that instance in the Twilight Zone episode where the guy gets to have everything he wants?
1: Yes.
2: Now his greed led him to the point where the very thing that he wanted became something that was no longer interesting, or right?
1: Exactly.
2: So greed has a limit. In other words, we could take it to its limit, but there is a point where we have to stop.
1: But the question is, the people we're watching right now, like an Elon Musk,
2: uh-huh.
1: right? When is that limit going to kick in?
2: Yeah.
0: I'm seeing this through a whole nother lens.
2: Okay,
0: and I agree with what you just said, Alan, about... I don't know, about lack, you know, where the basic lack of love, blah, blah, blah, blah, blah. It's not that I don't agree with that, but I'm looking at it in another direction because
1: yeah,
0: of this,
1: yeah.
0: the exercise that we have today. And what I'm looking at is like, so greed has, of course, very negative connotations, which I feel like I want to lift it out of those negative connotations for a moment and just think about people who want to acquire, like my passion is for creativity, right? I want to be able to express in a number of different ways. A lot. Edmund says his passion is silence. Yours are his books. So, like, why not? Why not have everything we want until we're saying, everybody, we all either have or have had lack of love. We all come from that maybe one out of a million doesn't, but we all come from the lack of love. So whether we use drugs or food or sex or consumer or whatever we do, we're trying to fill a hole or have spent some time in our lives trying to fill a hole. So I'm thinking about not as a negative thing, like we all have that bottom line thing. So what about I want to acquire this, that, and that. I want to have 11 homes that are so beautifully furnished. I want to travel. Personally, I've spent time where I have to choose very carefully what I'm going to spend money on. And I've spent some time where I don't have to look at a menu price. I haven't spent a lot of time like that, but I've spent some time, and it's a fabulous feeling. Have you ever had feeling?
2: Yeah.
0: Alan, have you ever had that feeling of like, I don't need to look at a price. I can just have what I want?
2: Yeah, I have that every time I go to the dollar store. I'm not kidding.
0: Yeah.
2: I could buy everything I want. But I never end
1: nicely
2: up,
1: done.
2: I never end up
1: done.
2: Leaving with more than a
0: it's
2: two or three things.
0: So, yeah, it's not your thing. I mean, even Gabor Mate, who's dealt with trauma and everything, this psychologist, he has a consumer issue. Mm-hmm. And I think it's books with him. Music and books, I think. He's compulsive. He says that, which is interesting.
1: It is music time. And then
0: oh,
1: we'll
0: screw that for another minute. Let me finish my sentence, okay, my love? Is that okay with you?
2: You go ahead.
1: That's just wonderful.
0: Thank you. So if we really want to look at it as positive, so number one, it sounds negative, greed. We all think, oh, that's bad. But to be able to pursue what it is you want. So when I've had those periods, it feels fabulous. And it's like I'm not crazy, but I do love those periods. So so let's think of it for another few minutes of like we can have whatever we want. And I think there is a satiation period.
2: Sure.
0: I don't know. The bigger the space you have, the more room you have for more beauty. So that is a thing. If you have a small space, you don't have a lot.
2: I think you have a point. And when we come back from the break, I want to introduce a different perspective.
0: Okay. So music time. Here we go.

0: We have just been listening to Bob Marley coming in from the cold, and this is Work in Progress, and we're taking a spin looking at greed as a positive thing, which Bell Hooks would never agree with, and I think the three of us don't agree with that, but we're playing with this idea. So, Edmund, you wanted to say something.
1: Yeah. The universe is an expanding universe, right? It's infinitely expanding in every direction. So the idea of greed, I mean, that's kind of like the epitome of it, right? We can't imagine anything more, right, greedy than that, right? God wants to know everything about everything to the highest detail, the finest detail.
0: It makes me want to substitute for this purpose the word greed, expansion.
1: Yeah.
0: Yeah. So greed has such a negative connotation. Let's put that aside if we can agree to do that and think of expansion.
1: Yeah. Expansion. Yeah. And if you think of it in terms of expansion, the value of that is that I could never be bored. I could never become bored because there's so many choices to choose from.
0: Yes.
1: Right.
0: Yeah.
1: And we are evolving all the time, right? The whole creation is evolving all the time. So there's never an end to the possibility of what we could explore next.
0: Yeah.
1: Right? We have that. So as a solution or antidote to boredom, greed is valuable.
0: Yes. And you know what I'm feeling like? Greed is not the problem. If greed is expansion.
1: Oh, expansion.
0: Poverty is the problem.
1: Correct.
0: Like
1: not having enough.
0: Not having it. So let people do whatever they want to do. If they want to have their 11 homes like the Vanderbilts or whatever they had or whatever, why not? But let's make sure there's no such thing as poverty and scarcity anymore.
1: Correct.
2: So basically, I just want to point out what we've done is we've now invalidated Bell Hooks' book. So next week we'll be choosing another book to read.
1: No, I wouldn't say we invalidated it, but we kind of added a dimension to it, which includes some of the things that we typically leave out, right? Because we want to, the mindset is, oh, get rid of the bad stuff and focus on the good stuff.
0: Yeah.
1: But we cannot get rid of the bad stuff, right? We have to have the bad stuff there, you know, because without the bad stuff, you can't have the contrast.
0: Yeah.
1: How will you know light if you didn't have dark or vice versa?
2: Well, but couldn't we have just like a microscopic amount of bad that sets off in contrast all the amazing amounts of good? Just like really little bit of bad.
1: Well, you need an equal amount, fairly equal amount. I mean, because balance is important. Right?
0: I didn't know about that.
2: Okay.
1: No, balance is absolutely necessary, right? Because if it tilts
2: case,
1: in one direction, it could go off the. It could go. You remember that yin yang symbol that you have?
2: Yeah, sure,
1: of course. The light and the dark.
0: Yeah,
1: that's a symbol of what life is like. It's like balance, right?
0: Then why are we aspiring to heaven? There's
1: as
0: no
1: long
0: balance
1: as it,
0: in heaven.
1: No, we could have as much as we want as long as it maintains its balance.
0: Yeah, but you're saying this contrast is necessary, and you're implying an even contrast. There's no
1: fairly
0: in
1: even.
0: The idea of heaven. There's no balance. It's all beautiful and lovely and gorgeous. There's no balance
1: there. Who
0: said that? The traditional view.
1: Traditional
0: of heaven.
1: View, but
0: traditional
1: that's not
0: view of heaven.
1: That's not making sense anymore because, at least to me, because I mean, heaven is not that you get rid of all the bad things. Heaven is that you choose the good things. You see the difference?
0: I do. I do. Okay, that's very interesting. Mm-hmm. I'll go with that because
2: What I want to say is, Edmund, you've turned me from a pessimist to an optimist because the world currently is supplying so much bad.
1: Yeah.
2: And originally I thought that's a bad thing, but now in terms of restoring balance, we're going to have so much bad we won't know what to do with it. It's wonderful.
0: I would change that future tense to the present.
1: It's true, but it's a correction, right? What we're going through right now, on all the levels, right? Political, spiritual, on every level, it's correcting the imbalance.
2: There's definitely no shortage of bad right now. It's terrific.
0: Yes, yes. Well, and Jesus, I am wanting to create heaven on earth for myself and certainly to share that. But and Jesus said that. What does he say? Heaven is in your mind. I forget.
1: Anybody know what he said?
0: But something like that. And I believe that. That's what I'm going for.
1: It's a
0: going for. In the midst of what appears to be hell.
1: Correct.
0: When I look at the news, particularly, or experience, you know, whatever I'm experiencing here. Yeah.
1: From a relative perspective, right, we cannot get rid of one thing because then you don't have relativity. If you get rid of the good, then you're not going to have all bad. You're not going to have anything, right? Instead, so it's sort of like two sides of a coin, right? If I get rid of one side of the coin, I don't have a coin,
0: mm-hmm. Mm-hmm.
1: right? I cannot bring this to the market and say,
0: right.

0: Well, we will see. We're in that dance now for sure.
1: Yeah, just think of it from the principle of eating, right? The experience of eating. You eat, you eat, you eat, you. But your body has to force you to stop so that you could digest that and kind of come back to the place where it's right. Oh, right. Everything is like that, I think, right?
0: Well, I don't know. We were talking about expansion. I mean, that's how I experience life. But talking about expansion, I don't know. Like this wealth that people keep expanding, I don't know. But I just feel clear. Like let people. As long as they're not harming people, which they are, like the issue is really poverty. How do we end the belief in scarcity, the practice of scarcity on the planet, and just
1: Well, you can't get rid of that either, right? Because you see
0: I don't
1: that.
0: know. I don't know. I don't know. They've done it in Northern Europe.
1: Well, you know why? Because some people want to have that choice.
0: Love ethic. They're living a love ethic,
1: No,
0: as
1: no, no. I'm
0: Bell Hooks
1: saying
0: says.
1: some people want to have the choice of poverty, the choice of negativity, the
0: Oh
1: choice of
0: boy, oh
1: war.
0: boy, oh boy.
1: Just think of it. If you're a soldier and there's no wars, what are you going to do?
0: Wait, I'm sorry,
1: If
0: say
1: you're a
0: that.
1: soldier,
0: Yeah.
1: but there are no wars, what are you going to do? You
0: That's.
1: can't have what you want.
0: You can't have what you want, did you say?
1: Right. If there's no way to exercise your skill in battle,
0: Yeah.
1: you become useless.
0: I think a lot of people who've been in battle and soldiers have used their skills amazingly in other ways. I can't give examples right now, but amazingly in other ways. So I don't think,
1: Oh, let's say you're a boxer.
0: yeah.
1: It's a pretty violent sport.
0: Yeah.
1: If you don't have an opponent who wants to box,
0: Okay, I feel like you just took a leap out of what I was. So I'm kind of like, whoops.
1: okay, I thought it
0: I
1: was the
0: don't
1: same kind
0: know.
1: of
0: I
1: thing.
0: don't
1: It's
0: know.
1: violence, it's small, it's kind of
0: Yeah.
1: like two people in a ring, they're going at
0: Right,
1: it's
0: right,
1: a
0: right.
1: war, right?
0: Right.
1: On a small level.
0: Right. Okay, so you started by saying people choose poverty, which, on a spiritual level, maybe part of the contract. Yeah. But I certainly am not comfortable with talking about that on the earth plane, because I look at people, and yeah, on a spiritual level, they might have chosen poverty, but on an earth plane level, they're not choosing, nobody's choosing poverty, in my opinion. In my opinion, nobody's choosing that.
1: Well, nobody chooses it as, remember, the only thing that we choose is things that we find beneficial, right?
0: Yeah.
1: So there must be some benefit in it. There must be some benefit in pedophiles. There must be, or else people wouldn't choose it. You see what I'm saying?
0: I see
1: I
0: what you're
1: don't
0: saying.
1: agree
0: I don't know
1: with,
0: if
1: I
0: I
1: don't agree with.
0: agree. I see what you're saying, but I don't know if I agree.
1: Okay.
0: For example, pedophilia often comes from a generational thing.
1: Wherever it comes from, I'm not arguing that. I'm just saying if you have it, right, that's a desire in you to want to do that. Or that's a desire in you to be a thief. Or it's a desire for you to be a murderer. It's a desire, right? Everyone has some desire. We already agreed on that. Everyone has some desire that they could take to a level of greed that, right? And we're looking to see what the benefit could be of that. Well, the benefit could be is that they kind of get a chance to explore aspects of life that we would not normally want to, right? Us who are considered to be, right, of more sane thinking or whatever. So the benefit is that they get to have to be the negative side of the balance, the equation, right? So that the positive, it helps the positive.
2: Well, okay, but Edmund, so let me give you an
1: No?
2: example. The three of us,
1: Okay.
2: hello?
1: Go
2: Yeah?
1: ahead.
2: Yeah?
1: Go ahead.
2: The three of us are walking down the street and we see somebody who is in the process of killing a little child, all right? Do we then say, well, we will allow this person to have the opportunity to express that need inside? Or do we intervene?
1: Well, yeah, it depends, right? It depends on quite a few things. There's quite a few variables here. First, do you see those two people as engaging in some agreement that they made in spirit?

0: Edmund, I don't want to be walking down the street with you if somebody attacks me.
1: No.
0: Don't want to be. Don't want to be walking down the street with you. Thank you. So I love you. Don't want to be walking down the street with you.
1: That was just one of the possibilities. Right? Or if you see them as, or if you see them as one person being an aggressor, because that person who is the victim wanted to have the experience of being a victim. And this person is providing that environment for them.
2: Okay, but Edmund, in that, what would be the basis for knowing that the child who is being horribly treated has chosen to be that victim? How do we ultimately determine that that's what's going on in that child?
1: Okay, let me explain it from a different level, okay? We tend to see things as black and white, right? So the child is small and vulnerable, and the bigger person is the aggressor, is right? Mm-hmm. We see the difference in power there, right?
2: Mm-hmm.
1: But what if we could look at it from the perspective that, oh, these are two souls, right? Immortal souls.
0: This kid is going to be killed, and you're going to walk past and say, wow.
1: No,
0: okay.
1: But let me explain it first.
0: Sorry, had to do it. Sorry.
1: So these are two immortal souls. They can't die. They know that they can't die. Right? Can we play in the world of duality where I will play one part, you will play the other part? Right? Protagonist, antagonist. That's what's going on, right, when we look at a movie.
2: Okay, I mean, I guess the question would be, one may believe, Edmund, that that's true, but how do you establish that it's true?
1: Well, the establishment of that as being true comes back again to, like, what we were reading in the Gita, right? There never was a time
2: again,
1: when... Go ahead.
2: No, go ahead. I always love when you quote that. Go ahead.
1: There never was a time when I was not, nor you, nor these rulers of men, nor will there ever be a time when all of us shall cease to be, right?
2: Now, that's a statement that was made by a person. Well, how do we know that it's true?
1: Well, how do we know anything?
2: Okay.
1: We take what we know from our own experience, mm-hmm. and we take secondhand from what other people have experienced,
2: mm-hmm.
1: and we value it, we consider it, and compare it, and say, well, yeah, this makes sense. This seems reasonable. Because we can't do everything ourselves. So we have to take 99%
0: of prison for 2 months. Seriously. Right. I mean, I don't mean to be nasty or anything like that.
1: No.
0: I would like to see you in some kind of environment, like maybe a prison, where you actually are dealing on the earth plane in a very intense way. I don't disagree with what you're saying. I mean, these are spiritual principles that some of us feel are true and ascribe to them.
1: Right.
0: I totally get that. I had an aunt and uncle who they were battering each other. He was battering her. And the neighbors down the block would say, we hear the screams are horrific. The screams are horrific. I loved my aunt and I loved my uncle, and they had a battering. They were alcoholic and they had a battering relationship, and we also spent summers with them, and they were both very good to us. And you know, after she passed and then he passed, I understood they were engaged in something that they chose it. They were engaged. I believe it was, spirit plane.
1: Mm-hmm.
0: So I understand what you're saying. I've had personal experience with that. I just feel, and we live on the earth plane. And I feel like, the term rose-colored glasses, you're choosing to see everything through spiritual colored glasses. I'm going to call it spiritual colored glasses.
1: Absolutely.
0: It's wonderful and it's important. It's really important. And I would like to see you in a very intense environment where you actually can't think about, oh, maybe this is a contract this little kid and this man are playing out right now, or a woman are playing out where she's getting battered, but rather be in an environment where you say, bam, and just take that kid away and say to that, you MF, you leave your hands to yourself, blah, blah, blah. I would love to see you having to respond in ways that are not particularly aligned to your spiritual beliefs. Does that make sense?
1: That makes sense.
0: Yeah, I'd love to see that.
1: I would say, just in answer to that, I would say that I don't know how I would react. I mean, I might do what would be considered the most auspicious thing. Or I might, you know, react just like a regular person and, you know, and try to prevent the big guy from beating up on the little guy. I don't know, right?
0: Yeah.
1: I really don't know how I'd react. But I hope my intention is to have the awareness that even if I prevent the big guy from beating up on the little guy, I will have compassion for the big guy as well.
2: Mm-hmm. See, to me, what you just said, I have no problem with that, the idea of having compassion for that person. Why is that person brutalizing somebody else? You know, from a psychological perspective, probably because it was done to him when he was little and he is reenacting it. All right, this does not require anything in beyond the simple experience of this lifetime, which is that a person who is brutalized, in a rough sense, has two choices. One is identify with the aggressor, in which case, once that person gains power, that person will behave as the brutalizer did. The alternative is to experience the suffering and the inner pain of having been brutalized and to say, I will not do that. And not only will I not do that, but I will attempt to create a world in which other people do not need to do that. And I think that, to me, that's how I'm more inclined to view it. In Narmi, in the case of your relatives, my guess is that the woman, as a girl, had experienced something really bad that she took as love and therefore entered what you would consider a love relationship, in which she, you know, she thought this is being loved,
1: yeah.
2: All right? Mm-hmm. Because she was being denied a different kind of love.
1: Exactly.
2: When she was little.
1: I agree with you 100%, Alan. But I also would like to add another perspective. The perspective is that of two adults, right? But knowing what they really desire. Like, so you have a masochistic and a masochistic person and a
2: pet, for sure.
1: Right. Right. They come together because each could provide what the other needs. Right.
0: Mm-hmm.
1: The masochist gets to beat up on the person.
2: The only question that I would raise there is, I agree, and it's a reason that we want to keep society out of the bedroom as much as possible. Okay.
1: Right.
2: But the thing is that what if inside the person who's being abused is a little child crying out? The child that really did not want this, all right? Then what?
0: I just need to add this, that my aunt, I'm sure, was extremely provocative. Just adding
1: sure.
0: that dynamic.
1: Sure,
0: she was very provocative.
2: And no, okay, sure.
0: He should have just walked out, basically. But and I'm just throwing that out because it wasn't just a one-sided.
2: Okay, and of course, relationships are unbelievably complicated.
1: Complex, exactly. Yeah. Mm-hmm.
0: But
1: I'm adding that I don't think there's a relationship that one side gets to have what they want and the other side doesn't get what they want. I think both have, right, they must be satisfying their desires on some level.
2: Right, and that's where I would say it really depends on the power relationship. If the power is equal between the two people, then they both are choosing this. If there is an imbalance in the power, it may well be that one is forcing the other one into
0: and
2: something.
0: And historically, has been an imbalance. So historically, to me, this is not correct. Historically, when you think about how limited a woman was in the world and in her home. So there was,
2: it's the whole point of patriarchy. That was the imbalance.
0: Yes.
2: And so that,
1: but it's
2: you know,
1: kind of, go ahead, Alan.
2: Well, let's do a music break and pick up, okay? We're way over.
0: Way over. We are so way over in every way. Here we go.

0: We are back to work in progress. That was the Troggs, Love is All Around. And if you haven't seen Love Actually, you got to watch that movie where love
1: love
0: is
1: that
0: all
1: movie.
0: Around. Yeah.
1: Love that movie.
0: So here,
1: but I guess I'm sorry, Narnia.
0: No, you go.
1: What I'm saying is that basically, you know, we talked about Gloria Steinem dying. The enormous amount of feminist work was about the implications of unequal power and the fact that, that between men and women, that that imbalance meant that an enormous number of women had to agree to things that in their souls they did not want.
0: Yes.
1: And so in that situation, you know, to me, it's so many power situations are exactly that. They're set up so that one person can force another person to do something. And in those cases, I don't believe that the person being forced is necessarily really on board with it.
0: Yes. Yes, we're talking about racism, we're talking about colonialism, we're talking about class issues, we're talking about everything.
1: Exactly.
0: Yeah.
2: And I totally agree with you guys. I totally agree that that's value, that's an absolutely true perspective. But we cannot exclude the fact that on a spiritual level, right, we are all equal. On a spiritual level, we are all spirit, right? From that level, we choose to come into this experience of which part do you want to play? Just like actors do, right? There's no difference between that. One actor could act in a part and just as well as another actor, right? There's just preferences about who is going to be the protagonist and who's going to be the actor. But every actor, that's their skill, to act a certain part, right? So every actor comes and decides, okay, well, or the director decides or whoever, this is the part I want you to play, right? So they play that part. Now, after the movie or the play, they go and have coffee and they say, well, how did I do, right? Was I good?
1: Exactly.
2: Okay, yeah. No sense of imbalance of power, right? Mm-hmm. Because they all, they're all actors.
0: Yeah. But that's your spiritual point of view. And
2: yes.
0: Not to say it's true or false.
1: Exactly.
0: But that's like saying, I believe in Jesus Christ as the Savior, and if you don't believe in He's the Savior, you're not going to be saved. It's just another, and yours might be absolutely the right one, the true one, but everybody is coming from a different spiritual point of view, and yours is one. So that might be true, and it might not be true.
1: Yeah, and Edmund, what I would say is that to me, everything that you're saying is entirely possible, all right? I think that it is possible that we are souls and that we choose to incarnate into the particular roles that we end up in life. To me, that's possible. All I'm saying is, I don't know if that's what's happening.
2: Right, right. And I don't know either, right? But I would venture to guess that that would be the most equitable kind of relationship, if you will, right? Because then no one is being forced to do anything, even though they appear to be in the play, right, or in the movie.
1: Right. But I guess what I'm saying is that I, at least to the degree that I have awareness, I have no basis for deciding true or false as to whether this is how the universe works. I don't know. I really
2: Well, none of us really
1: know.
2: Do either. We all speculate.
1: Okay.
2: Yeah.
1: Okay.
0: And we seem to choose the concepts that resonate with us or
2: exactly.
0: that we like.
2: Yeah.
0: We like.
2: Exactly. Yeah.
0: Yeah.
2: Yeah, it's all a lot of speculation, but at the same time, we always choose what's beneficial to us, right? And it feels better to me to think from that perspective, right? This way, I could justify any kind of wrong, what we could call bad behavior, because I could look at it and say, well, that person had a reason for doing that, right?
1: That I believe. I think anything that we do, we have a reason for it.
2: Absolutely.
1: All right. But it doesn't necessarily mean that a bystander watching is going to say, yes, I'm going to let this brutality happen because I know that the person engaging in it has a reason.
2: Well, sometimes you will, right? I mean, if you're walking down the road and you see two people in an argument, not necessarily a physical, right? You don't go, what's your side and I, let me choose, right? You just let them.
1: But there's no brutality going on. It's two people.
2: Well, it might be, you know,
1: okay.
2: Vocally mm-hmm. painful, right?
1: Yeah, they could be insulting each other horribly.
2: Yeah, verbal abuse. Yeah.
0: Yeah. But I do like and resonate with what you said, and it might not happen, you know, for me. You said you would feel compassion towards the guy beating up the person.
1: Yes.
0: And I agree with that. It doesn't necessarily mean my actions will follow that.
1: Like, agreed.
0: And I might, you know, I might just give a great kick in the balls and be very happy and wish that guy was dead. You know, a friend of mine was raped, and we all, we didn't do it, but we were planning on actually castrating the dude. And I think that's just. And I can still feel compassion. But nevertheless, I can take an action that doesn't reflect that at all. Just saying the complexity.
1: And with that thought, we conclude this episode.
2: Well, this was interesting, right? This kind of forced, again, there's always positive to everything, right? This episode has caused us to give attention in a positive way to something negative.
0: Yeah.
1: Oh, Edmund, when you suggested going this way, I think it was a great idea.
0: Yeah.
2: Yeah.
0: And now I feel very differently about greed. I feel like I want to think of it as expansion.
2: Yeah.
0: And although, you know, a lot of wealth is built on the backs of other people. So that's the problem. But that's the problem. It's not the expansion itself necessarily.
2: Right.
0: Unless you're building weapons. That would be, for me, a negative use of expansion. But very interesting. Yeah. Really interesting. Thank you for that idea.
1: And it's convinced me to buy more books.
0: Take pictures. I want to see bed, ladder, chairs, table. Oh my god, expansion, it's endless, right?
2: It is.
0: Oh my Absolutely. god, endless.
1: So again, guys, remember, if I'm not here next week, it's because I followed Narani's brilliant suggestion and fell out of bed from a height that was unfortunate.
0: You got to get a better ladder or a wider mattress. You need to line it with books, maybe. Who's listening to us? Come on, folks. You got to cough it up. So if you're listening, you got to expand your comfort zone. Get off your, you know, your lazy. Please write us. This episode, we deserve a little writing here, because now we're saying greed is good. Greed is expansion.
1: Yeah.
0: So you got to write us, folks, if you've actually listened to all this.
1: Yeah, and what I would add is be greedy. Contact us.
0: Narani, Narani, at bundymuseum.org. So, folks, I hope you enjoyed. Let us know. Let us know what you hated. Other ideas. And have a great week. Peace.

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0: Combing the Ruins. This is Democracy Now!, democracynow.org. I'm Amy Goodman with Juan Gonzalez. As we continue our roundtable on 9/11 health on this 25th anniversary week of the 9/11 attacks, we go now to Sarah Nelson, the international president of the Association of Flight Attendants, CWA AFL-CIO, now serving her fourth term as president. She's been a union flight attendant since she was hired by United Airlines in 1996, now representing 55,000 aviation first responders from 20 airlines. Sarah, welcome to Democracy Now! I want to know where you were on 9/11. At the time, you were a United flight attendant based in Boston, but you were in Chicago, where Juan is today, on that day. You'd flown on United Flight 175 just the week before the plane that hit the South Tower of the World Trade Center?
1: Yes. I was serving as our local vice president in the union and also as our national strike chair, and I had just landed in Chicago to go to a union training. So I went to our national office, and we were getting the briefings from United. As we were getting all the flights on the ground, we were tracking where all the crews were going and making sure that everyone was on the ground. We didn't know how many more flights were in the air that could be affected. As it turned out, I got the briefing partway through that morning that it had been Flight 175 that had hit the South Tower of the World Trade Center. And, of course, if you haven't been around and don't follow the chronology of the events, that is the plane that you can see flying into the South Tower, because every camera was trained on that site when American Airlines Flight 11 hit the North Tower 17 minutes earlier. So there were already first responders on the way responding to the incident. And I know the exact moment that my friends die. And I say their names every day. Amy, Michael, Amy, Catherine, Al, Alicia, Marianne, Jesus, and Robert. And Robert was a good friend. These are people that I flew with all the time. He relayed some of the first intelligence of that day from Flight 175 about what was going on. My handbook is in the 9/11 Memorial Museum that gave us the exact wrong training for that day. We were told to keep everyone calm, appease the hijackers. And so getting that information from those flights was critically important because that got to the crew on Flight 93. And it was a crew of all women, five women. The pilots were killed immediately. Flight 93 was the last flight to take off that day, and that had the hijackers on board, and it was taken over. That flight was planned to hit the White House or the Capitol, very likely the Capitol. And the passengers and the crew found out what was going on, and they organized together to fight back. And I think that this
0: The five flight attendants were all women.
1: They were all women, and the passengers between the flight attendants and the passengers, there were white, black, Asian, Latino passengers. There were Democrats, Republicans, and independents. I think this is a really important point. But in that moment, they were just one. They were unified to fight back with urgency. And they did fight back to try to save their own lives, but definitely made it possible to save the U.S. Capitol and so many other lives on the ground. And I think that that is a really, really important point, that this is what we need right now to fight with urgency to get people what they need. We need Medicare for all. We need to be able to respond, because it is these for-profit systems that put people in a place of denying the realities of the problems that we face today. And so in the aftermath, we were helping flight attendants. We lost 20% of aviation workers overnight, furloughed, gone, those jobs gone. We went through a series of bankruptcies. $81 billion was given back by workers in the wake of 9/11, including transferring the cost of health care to us, destroying retiree health care, destroying pensions. And we're still trying to fight to get that back. But when we say never forget, and I remember in the weeks that followed seeing that sign and thinking, who would ever forget this? But people do. And if it were not for our unions, if it were not for the people on the ground, the grassroots organization, the people who are willing to tell the stories, we would not only forget, but that, to me, when I think about my friends, That is the biggest betrayal to them. They were amazing people that we should certainly remember, but in their names, we need to make sure that people are safe today. We need to make sure that all of the problems that were created by this and all of the people who took this as an opportunity to redefine the value of workers in that time, to lessen the value of workers and put more into the hands of Wall Street, that also is the story of 9/11. And that also is what we continue to fight as a union, even today, trying to keep federal security from being privatized, trying to keep knives off the plane, trying to address the fact that we breathe toxic fumes on the planes and no one will identify that. So that is really, to me, this has become obviously my life's work. But 9/11 is alive and well with me every single day, because never forget means also understanding that we have to define those problems, that we have to fix them, and that we have to stand together just like those passengers and the crew did on Flight 93 with urgency to fight the problems that we have today.
2: Yeah, I'd like to bring Bob Henley into the conversation. Bob, you were there. You have been reporting on this issue now for 25 years. I'm wondering if you could talk about your own experience, and also if you could deal with this issue of Mayor Giuliani developing a national reputation in the aftermath of 9/11 as America's mayor, when some of the major decisions that caused so many lives to be lost were made by him, including the radios that the firefighters were using that didn't work, and the command center that Giuliani put in the World Trade Center and therefore was destroyed and was not available to keep firefighters and police in communication with each other?
3: Well, Juan, first of all, I want to thank you for all you did, and just thank you for keeping on and getting it right from the very beginning so we can build this legacy forward. I will tell you that anyone who really knows the New York City Civil Service, and I spent many years as the chief leader, which has been around since 1897, knows that Mayor Giuliani's presidential bid was ended to a large degree by a caravan of buses that were filled with widows of FDNY and firefighters and people closest to the people that gave 343 lives on that day, and subsequently 600 have perished, both retiree and active. There's kind of a split-screen reality. The corporate news media portrays him as America's mayor, but the reality is that he had a corrupt administration then, and what he's doing now is corrupt. One of the things that's most tragic as we look back, and our time is short, the 9/11 World Trade Center Health Program is a wonderful program that is keeping many people alive, and that's wonderful. But the
1: explain
3: truth is,
1: what that is
3: so
1: for global audience.
3: In the aftermath of 9/11, the city of New York fought under Mayor Bloomberg's tenure any recognition there was an occupational hazard. I was working at WNYC, and Mayor Bloomberg spoke into my microphone when James Zadroga passed. He was an NYPD detective who had worked at the Fresh Kills landfill. He had been disabled towards the end of his life. He had gone to basically just die into his father's home at the Jersey Shore. When he passed, Mayor Bloomberg said, people are looking for a hero, and sometimes they don't exist. James Zadroga was a drug addict. And I just about couldn't believe it. But fortunately for posterity and for the survivors and people that were responding that day, Joseph Zadroga's father was able to make sure that he was taken to a medical examiner in New Jersey who wasn't connected into New York City politics, and it was discovered that he indeed, his body was riddled with this contamination, and Mayor Bloomberg issued an apology. But the damage had been done for years. I mean, two or three, 4 years, the city resisted this. Now, the way the 9/11 World Trade Center Health Program was created, the Zadroga Act with Cara Maloney as Congresswoman pushed for, Jerry Nadler championed, there was a bipartisan, eventually, support for it. It is flawed. It is flawed fundamentally because it makes, as my former mentor, Dr. Joseph Fennelly, the chief medical ethicist for the New Jersey Medical Society, when I shared with him the parameters, he said, once you, as a medical professional, recognize a risk to public health, you can't create a hierarchy of people in a uniform who work a pile. They are going to get annual screening, whereas oh, you went to high school there, or you work there, and you're not on the pile, let me know if you have a cough.
0: And, of course, the pile is...
3: The 16-acre site of the World Trade Center. And so what's happened is we created this hierarchy where survivors, and that includes, by the way, several thousand civil servants. There was no Zoom back then, as you know, Amy. We were both working. People were ordered back to their desks in Lower Manhattan with it, which turned out to be a death sentence. And then the city of New York subsequently tried to undermine the quality of the health care these retirees had by selling it out for Medicare Advantage. So never forget, they have been forgetting every day since. I mean, right now, as we speak, talk about disregarding EMS. There are, on some days, 100 ambulances that don't roll, 25% of the rolling stock, because the city of New York, including this administration, won't pay EMTs a living wage. They're paying $18 an hour. You get paid more to shovel snow in New York City at $30 an hour. So when you say never forget, they've had amnesia since then.
2: And Bob, in terms of the ability of the labor unions of New York City to protect the municipal workers, what's happened with that?
3: Well, what happened was under Mayor Bloomberg, they had so many contracts that weren't settled. And so he really had it out for public unions. And that created a situation where they just lost so much ground. You know all this. It was a generation of lost ground. And then when Mayor de Blasio came in, he had to settle 100 contracts in like a short period of time. And that's where the idea came. Oh, listen, we have these retirees who are getting a free ride on with Medicare. You know, we could sell it out to something like Aetna, Medicare, to Aetna, and we could realize $600 million, they said, a year. So they sold out the retirees who had kept the city of New York running. And including several thousand of them who were civil servants ordered back to their desks, who were not first responders, but were dealing in some cases with terminal cancer diagnoses. That's the city of New York, the wounded city that this young mayor is dealing with right now.
0: And Juan, I have to end with you because your reporting was so critical. The fact that you were writing columns about the toxic zone when all of the officials were saying that it was clean to go back to work. The New York Daily News, who you wrote for at the time, ultimately would win the Pulitzer Prize for its reporting. But you won. You should be the one who won that Pulitzer Prize, warning people nonstop at the risk of your own job about the toxic zone at Ground Zero. Juan, in this last minute, your final comments on this week of the anniversary of the 25th anniversary of the 9/11 attacks.
2: Well, Amy, prizes and recognition don't really mean anything. And to me, the failure was to get the information for all of the media to have gotten the vital information to the public at the time that more illnesses could have been prevented. So I see it ultimately as a failure on my part, and a failure of the profession of journalism and the especially of the commercial media to rise to the occasion when it was needed. Anyone can go look back and say, oh, this should have been done that way or another way. But the issue is when the crisis is at hand, how do you deal with it? How do you get information to the public that they can use to protect themselves? And unfortunately, in this, we all failed.
0: Juan, the result is
2: all the people who have died since then.
0: Juan, in this, people can judge for themselves. Read Juan Gonzalez's book, Fallout, The Environmental Consequences of the World Trade Center Collapse. I also want to thank our guests, Bob Henley, Sarah Nelson, as well as Lila Nordstrom from Stuyvesant High School, and Marianne Pizzatola. I'm Amy Goodman with Juan Gonzalez.
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5: 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Once again, that is Some Doubt, Friday, September 11th at the Bundy Museum.
6: The Barnaby Druthers Mystery Hour. Barnaby Druthers, London's second favorite detective, investigates mysteries with his intellectual partner, Harper Thorne. The classic Victorian-era tales take place in Victorian London, while modern Druthers stories take place in modern-day America. In the second half, more audio theater adventures from Nutmeg Junction, right here on the Barnaby Druthers Mystery Hour. Harper Thorne and the Rugged School. This is a classic Harper Thorne story taking place in the Victorian-era London. The streets were crowded on an otherwise mild and temperate day in London, 1896, as Harper Thorne and Barnaby Druthers were making their way along Whitcomb Street, discussing their most recent case, the case of Hell's Gate. Following encounter took place.
7: I beg your pardon, dear lady. I do apologize. My mind must have been on other matters.
8: Of course, Professor.
7: My word. If my eyes don't deceive me, it's you, isn't it?
8: Yes, Professor. We met at the Rugged School many moons ago. Barnaby, this is the good Professor Henry Winslow. Allow me to introduce Mr. Barnaby Druthers.
9: Perhaps you've heard of me.
7: Yes, of course.
9: How absolutely gratifying.
8: I would love to ask if you know how our former students are doing, but it appears you have other business elsewhere.
7: Yes, please forgive me. I have an appointment, otherwise I...
8: Absolutely, Professor. It was a good thing to see you.
9: What's all this Rugged School business?
8: Another time, Barnaby. I become very tired. I shall take a carriage back to Golden Hour.
9: Of course. Shall I accompany you? There seems to be something, I'm not sure what to call it, but out of place here.
8: I shall be fine, Barnaby. Do go on. I believe you have duties to attend on behalf of Mrs. Druthers?
9: Yes. Mother is expecting me for dinner. She's rather upset with her whist club. Apparently, they are attempting something called bridge whist. And you know how she despises anything new.
8: I take my leave, Barnaby. My best, of course, to your mother.
9: Are you sure you are well? Shall I call the doctor?
8: I shall be well later on, Barnaby. Thank you. I require some rest, which I will obtain presently. Until tomorrow.
9: Until tomorrow, then.
6: Barnaby could not shake the belief that something was indeed amiss in the interaction between Professor Winslow and his intellectual partner, Harper Thorne. Using his own detective skills, he identified the address of Professor Winslow and that afternoon knocked upon his door.
7: Mr. Druthers, what can I do for you?
9: Miss Thorne seems to be very much affected by the exchange this morning. And I'm seeking the answer for the cause.
7: Surely you would discuss it with the young lady.
9: And I attempted so, but she was tired. So I have come here to seek your explanation.
7: Sit down, please.
9: I hope you can enlighten me on one or two points concerning your history with her, if you have the time.
7: Let me tell you then of my one and only encounter before this morning's walk.
6: So Professor Winslow began the tale. Winslow told Barnaby that Harper Thorne had performed before kings and queens and the rulers who had no official titles, but whose wealth commanded real power. But that special time had come and gone, and after the scandal, the door to a career on stage or through music was closed. She looked for work commensurate with her talent, skills, and the fact that she was an unmarried young woman in the year of our Lord, 1893, was a factor. The East Regent Rugged School, founded by Clarence Dunlap, was new and unaffiliated with any other institution, religious or otherwise. And although it was based on the good work of so many schools within the network of the Ragged School Union, it remained independent. And as the government began to fund public schools throughout the country, it appeared to offer no hope of career longevity and had few applicants for the teaching role. When the new applicant gave her letter of reference from the esteemed Professor Winslow, she told Clarence Dunlap that her name was Harper Thorne.
10: You understand that women who teach at schools of this nature are volunteers.
8: And how many volunteers does your Ragged School currently employ? Because there is a vacancy here.
10: Ragged School, if you please, not ragged. We are not affiliated with the Ragged Schools, though there are similarities. The Union of Ragged Schools does not wish us to utilize the name, and I will respect that.
8: Yet there is a similarity to the name. It is almost as if a connection would be inadvertently made.
10: Your letter of reference from Professor Winslow speaks highly of your abilities. It says you can teach Latin.
8: Ego Latinum Doceo.
10: Well, our students here do not require Latin. Have you considered taking on the role of a governess, perhaps?
8: I can teach Latin. It does not mean I need to teach Latin. You will provide the subjects of our learning, I will teach, and the students will learn.
10: So be it.
8: And the pay?
10: As I said before, our volunteers are...
8: With respect, I am not offering my volunteerism. I am offering my skills and my work.
10: There is a tight budget here at the school.
8: It seems your school is below a mill. Textiles, is it?
10: It is all we can afford, but something might be arranged. Your letter referenced your prior salary. We might be able to accommodate 60 a year.
8: My mind considered 70 as an appropriate start.
10: It is 60, but we may evaluate in a year's time.
8: I accept.
6: Within a few days, the new teacher at the East Regent Rugged School was a familiar fixture within the four walls, and the students could not have imagined their school being any other way.
8: Half the class is not here. Where are they? We will have to address this absenteeism. It will not be tolerated. It is my understanding we follow a strict schedule at the school. That includes attendance. Now for those of us here, time for reading. Matthew, if you can begin on page 24 of Ragged School Rhymes.
11: The Outcast. And did you pity me, kind sir? Say, did you pity me? Then oh, how kind and oh, how warm your generous heart must be. For I have fasted all the day, I nearly fasted three, and swept upon the cold, hard earth, and none to pity me, and none to pity me, kind sir, and none to pity me.
8: Thank you, Matthew.
11: There's more.
8: I see that, but now that I read the text, I feel we can do better. This book is nearly 40 years old. In all things, I believe we can do much, much better.
6: Following day, a different selection of students were not in attendance, while others had returned. The only answer she received in reply was, they had chores.
8: Chores? Chores do not replace learning. I must talk to Dr. Dunlap.
11: He's not a doctor.
8: Oh, I naturally assumed. Thank you, Matthew.
6: Later that afternoon, after the schoolwork was over, Harper Thorne began to investigate the building. Taking the stairs to the upper level, she found the door. She heard the machines running, but no one came to the door.
10: What are you doing up here, Miss Thorne?
8: I heard the machines running.
10: That is none of your concern. Do not come up here again if you value your employment here. Is that understood?
8: I understand you, Mr. Dunlap.
6: Harper Thorne could not shake the feeling that something was terribly wrong at the school. Following day,
12: half the class was not in attendance.
8: Where is Matthew? Anyone? Very well.
12: With no answer, Harper stepped out of the classroom and walked up the stairs. Taking two pins from her hair, she practiced a trick she learned from a magician she knew from her years on stage, who practiced in the art of escapism. She unlocked the door. Beside every loom was a child working in the textile factory.
10: You shouldn't be up here. You were warned, Harper Thorne.
8: You don't have students. You have laborers. Children are working more than 10 hours a day.
10: They have chores.
8: They have jobs. Are they paid?
10: They receive an education. They have food. You are paid. You should be thankful they work to employ you.
8: But do you understand the Factories Act of 1847? If you are unaware of it, by God, you will know of it soon enough.
12: Dunlap lunged at Harper Thorne. She was unprepared for that sort of violence and was knocked to the floor. As both assailant and his victim rose to their feet, the children approached and stood in front of their teacher. She gently moved to the front and said,
8: "Thank you, children. Class is dismissed."
12: The children, with some hesitancy, went down the stairs.
8: "Now then, Dunlap. Care to try that again when I am prepared for your attack?"
12: Enraged, he flew himself at her, but she struck him down.
8: "Try again, and you will not get back up, Dunlap." "I thought not. Prepare yourself for the consequences of your actions and the imminent closure of your factory and the school that hides it."
12: In 1893, it was not the children's labor that enraged society so much as the lack of wages for their labor, along with the hours that exceeded the limit allowed in law. Dunlap's control of the school and the textile mill that sat atop it ended in short order. Months passed until Harper returned to the school, and this time she brought a new friend with her.
8: "Thank you for coming, Professor Winslow. I'm Harper Thorne."
7: "Pleased to meet you, madam."
8: "No doubt you may wonder why you've been asked to come here. In truth, your name surfaced in my mind when I considered the letter of reference that was required to secure a position here."
7: "What kind of letters?"
8: "Never mind. I'm certain you would have written one had you truly known me and had been asked. I've not been back to the school since I was attacked by Dunlap. But like so much of this matter, what is in the past will stay in the past." "Ah, the door is locked."
7: "Where is this key?"
8: "I have it here."
12: Taking two pins from her hair, she reenacted her lockpicking skills, unlocked the front door to the school.
7: "Extraordinary."
8: "The school could use a good headmaster, Professor. The former proprietor of the school is no longer able to do the task, and I fear the publicity in this case has placed my own position here in jeopardy. But there are good children in this neighborhood who would benefit from quality instruction. I wonder if you might take on the position?"
7: "It is for the greater good."
9: "By your account, sir, that particular rugged school was but a facade for a textile mill where the child laborers were unpaid."
7: "Understand, as I stated at the outset, that the tale was based on my dubious and questionable memory."
9: "And it appears you did take on the role and turn things around for the school and for its students."
7: "I did, sir."
9: I see.
7: "Now that you have knowledge of this biography, what do you intend to do with it?"
9: "I intend to seek counsel before taking any action. Yes, I think that would be for the best."
7: "Then I wish you well, Mr. Druthers. And if there is anything I can do, please do not hesitate to call."
9: "I will indeed. Good day to you."
12: Barnaby sought counsel from the wisest source he knew, the aforementioned Mrs. Druthers. His mother, in no uncertain terms, advised him strongly to mind his own business, and he was chastised for seeking information without his friend's permission. Having been properly rebuked, he arrived the next day to Golden Hour, the home of his friend and investigating partner Harper Thorne. He was let in, and in short order, he entered the parlor, and she greeted him.
8: "Barnaby."
9: "Miss Thorne, I hate to intrude on your personal time, but we do have a number of pressing concerns to sort out.
8: What is the most pressing concern, Barnaby?
9: The case of Hell's Gate, I should think. I feel we can crack the case with enough focus.
8: I see. And anything further?
9: I can think of nothing else, Miss Thorne. Can you?
8: Nothing at the moment. Thank you, Barnaby.
9: There is nothing to thank me for until we solve the case, Miss Thorne. Now, if you have a moment, I do have some theories.
8: Interesting, Barnaby. I have given the matter some thought, and I have some theories of my own.
12: Harper Thorne and the Rugged School. Written, created, and produced by J. Timothy Quirk. Copyright 2025. 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Directed by A.J. Lynn. Music by Robert C. Fullerton and Bob Eccleston. Starring Devin Richtmeyer and Humphrey Ralston. With David Robinson, Ray Boucher, and Jeff Savage. Harper Thorne and the Rugged School.

The Wrongs of Woman by Charlotte Elizabeth, published by M.W. Dodd in 1845. This excerpt being from Part 3, Chapter 1. Hitherto, we have found no girls, nor very little children, but enter the next department and the scene will change. Here is a room, if we can call it by that name, 8 yards in length by 6 in breadth and about 9 feet high. A row of small, dingy windows along each side admit such light as there is. And here, seated before machines unlike any that we have yet surveyed, are about 50 children, of whom the eldest may be 13, but the general age is less, much less. They are mere babes. Near each of them is placed a quantity of the prepared heads, from which they pick out one, with the pointed head of the wires, also supplied to them, and passing it up the shank, they fix it at the blunt end, and holding the pin obliquely under a small hammer, turn it round until, with 4 or 5 smart strokes, it is properly secured in its place. Such is the general aspect of the apartment, such the employment of its inmates, and just as we now behold them, they have been engaged since 8 o'clock in the morning, with the certainty of carrying it on till 8 in the evening. How much longer they may, on any pretext, be detained, no one can tell. Stunted in their growth, bony, pallid, and most wretchedly unhealthy in their looks, filthy beyond expression in their persons, with scarcely rags enough to hold decently together, these miserable little beings appear conscious of but 2 objects capable of attracting their notice beyond the work about which their poor dirty little hands are incessantly moving. One of these is the very small fireplace, where an exceedingly scanty portion of fuel is just emitting smoke enough to prove that fire smolders beneath. Towards this, many a longing look is cast, while the blue lips quiver, and the teeth chatter, and the fingers are well-nigh disabled from moving by the benumbing influence of cold. One might suppose that the crowding of so many living creatures within that confined space would ensure heat enough. But oppressive as the air feels, it evidently brings no warmth to them. Empty stomachs and curdling blood, never set in motion by exercise or play, will produce a chill not to be overcome by these damp exhalations, even if the frequent entrance of a draught of colder, though not purer, air from neighboring workshops did not increase it. And as to the fire, it may serve to speak of, to think about, to look towards, but for any purpose of warmth, such as these poor infants require, the grate might just as well be empty. But another object divides their attention, a woman on whose hard features many violent passions have conspired to plow indelible lines, whose inflated nostril, compressed lip, and restless eye bespeak alike a cruel disposition and watchfulness for means to gratify it, stalks to and fro, with a supple cane in her hand, intent to catch at a case of delinquency. A false movement, a momentary flagging of energy, a slight indication of the drowsiness peculiarly inevitable in children. When limb and spirit are fatigued, the mind unoccupied, and natural playfulness wholly restrained, sufficient to warrant the application of the well-known weapon to their poor little heads or shoulders. Occasionally she disappears, as if to invite a feeling of momentary security, and then, perhaps, some of the small hammers will tap less vigorously on the heads of the pins. Some cramped fingers are stretched, and some half-frozen ones are held in the mouth for the comfortable refreshment of a warm breath. Some little bare feet are briskly rubbed together, or perhaps some kind-hearted brother might take his baby sister on his knee and chafe her arms and ankles, numbing with the bitter cold of such unnatural stagnation. But noiselessly, yet rapidly, the watcher re-enters. The cane is uplifted, and in the sudden acceleration of machinery, something is gained by the traffickers in infant life. While only a few among the delinquents get any blows worth speaking of, and perhaps a lock or two of flaxen hair may be twitched out by her left, while her right hand administers the passing switch to some culprit, flurried by the sudden surprise into a blundering movement. It is fatiguing to prolong the observation of these wretched little automata, with their small hammers so monotonously sounding on the dirty-looking manufacture before them. The pins are not yet whitened or polished, and nothing here looks neat, nothing feels comfortable. You might be tempted to stroke the head of some pretty, engaging child,
and to try whether a smile would not call up some answering expression of gladness in its heavy countenance. But your hand shrinks from the contact of that uncleanly hair, and you cannot smile with such an aggregate of infant misery before you. Yet the pain produced by the contemplation is transient. You are not obliged to remain here a minute longer than your own free choice may prompt you to stay. This spectacle of wretchedness, this close, unwholesome, fatigued air, may at once be changed for any enlivening, refreshing spot that it may please you to repair to. But they must remain. Their hours of slavery will not expire till the glare of gas shall have long shone upon their work, and the heated atmosphere have prepared them to meet with a more sensitive shudder the sudden gust of a November night's wind. They must persevere, and if drowsiness steal on their heavy little eyelids, the monitory switch is at hand to chase it away. No friend will look upon them then, none but he whose eyes as a flame of fire pierce the deepest shades that cruelty can draw around to hide her impious work, and the disregarded invitation of whose gracious lips yet stands recorded on the page that they dare not look upon. Suffer the little children to come unto me, and forbid them not, for of such is the kingdom of heaven.

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Written, created, and produced by J. Timothy Quirk. 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Lynn. Narrated by Christiane Olsen. And starring Humphrey Ralston as Barnaby Druthers. Music by Robert C. Fullerton. 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And some music courtesy of Soundtrap. Barnaby Druthers and The Locked Room.

0: Barnaby Druthers and the Locked Room by J. Timothy Quirk. Copyright 2024. The gruesome discovery was made when Grover Bexley did not respond to invitations to come out of the office for breakfast. In life, Bexley's youthful appearance belied decades of avarice as his fortune grew at the expense of those unfortunate enough to be in the wake of unintended but inevitable destruction. There was no secret painting in an attic that aged for him. The businessman simply chose to ignore his sins and focused his energies entirely on amassing great wealth through real estate investment. He lived without remorse or regret, bereft of conscience, for there was no place for it in his heart or in the strategy for life's great hunt of the only game that mattered, profit. And now his body slumped onto the cherrywood desk like any man, cold, lifeless, surrounded by paperwork soaked in blood that held meaning only to the living. The windows were locked. The door to the grand hallway was locked from the inside, and the smoking embers in the fireplace bore the hallmarks of a raging fire throughout the evening. The shot from a rifle at 10 feet or more proved conclusively that the death was not the result of the man's own singular action. Grover Bexley was murdered sometime as night fell into day. But the staff swore they heard not a sound emanating from the office and had followed the standard instructions to leave him in peace when he worked late into the night. But it was acknowledged that a thunderstorm raged overnight and the staff was not posted outside the room but remained in the servants' quarters on the other side of the estate until called into service with their morning duties. That morning, the butler broke down the office door under the watchful eyes of concerned housekeeper and the chambermaid, and once the tragic event was identified, he made a hasty retreat from the room, and the door was closed as best could be achieved, given the circumstances, until the authorities arrived. Accompanying the authorities was a soft-spoken gentleman whose formal attire and bejeweled walking stick signified an air of dignity and importance. At this point in his career, he hardly required an introduction, but he often felt compelled to deliver one all the same.
1: My name is Barnaby Druthers. Perhaps you've heard of me.
0: Inspector Clegg complained loudly that a locked room mystery was fine for fiction, but not ideal for a real investigation.
1: The simplest solution to a locked room mystery is a duplicate key that can open the room from the outside, and this cannot be discounted until it is proven to be impossible. But let us explore other alternatives. Let us explore the possibilities of leaving via the window.
0: When Barnaby arrived at the estate and walked 2 flights of stairs to reach the wealthy businessman's office, he knew the third floor office would be too far from the ground for any culprit to jump to, but he looked for any tree that could facilitate an escape. There was none, nor were there any significant ledges along the side of the building that would allow a steady climb downward through stealth. There were small lines signifying movement of the window along the sill, but he did not identify them as particularly recent, nor was there any footprint on the ledger either. It had rained the night before, and should the perpetrator have entered via the window, surely a footprint would open outward. The area inside the wall remained in pristine condition. Another unlikely point of egress was up through the chimney of the fireplace. Barnaby stepped into the hearth, carefully peered at the coal grate on the fireplace floor. Remnants of the fire still lingered, causing some surprisingly intense heat, which forced Barnaby to step back before his gaze returned from a different perspective. The poker was carelessly left with one end in the embers of the fire. He knew not to attempt to lift the poker, for the end not in the fire would still be affected by the heat from the one in the embers. He could see there was a charred object within the ashes, and finding an alternative implement than the poker to lift it, he found it was simply a rag cloth. Inspector Clegg stood 10 feet from the front of the desk and evaluated the scene from the spot where the murderer most likely stood. Clegg nodded to Druthers, and both men approached the desk. The body was slumped with the face down upon the paperwork, while the arms hung by the side. When both men were prepared, Clegg lifted the head from the desk, and both men inspected the horrid result of the violent murder. Clinical in approach, Barnaby saved his emotions somewhere deep inside the chamber of his heart, for which he possessed the only key. Gentle listener, if the facts of the case disturb you as much as it would disturb an unprepared Barnaby Druthers, these facts take but a moment to account for. The impact from the implement of destruction caused an entry point and exit point on either end of the head, but despite a search of the room, there was no evidence of the projectile that caused the terrible deed. Slowly, Druthers surveyed the contents of the desk. The ledger in front of the man, now soiled with the result of the horrific act, pertained to a real estate scheme where properties were purchased and tenants lost their homes so that after minor alterations inside, the rent would be doubled. The practice was not unique. There were new neighborhoods formed every year through the displacement of those who were given no other place to go. Grover Bexley alone had been responsible for one such area in the southeast end. The page in the ledger concerned this location, although that transaction had occurred more than a year ago. Clegg gingerly inspected the ledger and noted that no pages were torn from it. There was a large smudge of ink on one account page where new figures must have been penned when the page was closed before the ink dried. Clegg returned the ledger to its original position on the desk. Druthers walked the circumference of the room. The four walls each had a focal point of interest. To the north, which was the rear of the office, was the grand window with a lush red curtain in front of which the desk, where the body, seated at the chair behind the desk, had fallen. The eastern side featured the fireplace with small objects of personal interest placed upon the mantel and a seating arrangement of fine, comfortable chairs, but they were arranged to not block any flow of heat from the fireplace to the desk. The southern wall was the doorway leading to the hall. A basket was placed in the corner. Lifting the basket, he found some remnants of mud on the floor. On either side of the doorway were bookcases filled with volumes indicating they were from the same set, purchased at the same time. The books were decorations, attempting to define the room as one used by a learned man, decorations that were moved not to be read, but to be dusted by the staff. The western side featured a giant portrait of a stern-looking woman whose nameplate read Florence Bexley. Most likely from the fashion of her dress, he judged this to be Grover Bexley's mother. Examining behind the portrait revealed a secretly placed set of hinges, and the portrait swung easily to one side to reveal a safe. Clegg removed the dead man's keychain and in 3 tries found the correct key to open the safe. Opening it revealed many papers of importance, deeds of some variety, and there was a considerable amount of actual money in neat piles. Unlike the books in the bookcase, it was obvious that these items were never moved for dusting or for any other reason. The safe's main mathematical function was for addition, not subtraction.

0: noted. This was not the case when it came to Officer Duncan's notes when he entered the office with his report after interviewing the staff. All members of the staff had been in service for years. In fact, the butler had served Bexley's father as footman before his promotion when, after the elder man passed away of natural causes and the former butler retired, while Grover became the head of the family fortune. None appeared to harbour ill will against their employer and seemed greatly affected by his murder. There had been no visitors, as Grover had been away for a week. Deliveries had been made as usual by the same providers, and the chimney had been cleaned during Bexley's absence. He had already removed the chimney as a point of entrance or exit into the room, but Barnaby felt compelled to consider all possibilities and said,
1: "Take me to the roof."
0: The walk up to the attic and then onto the roof was uneventful, and though he hoped to find footprints of this otherwise rarely used pathway, he found none. There were multiple chimney tops on the house, for there were multiple fireplaces in the most important rooms of the house. Barnaby measured the distance from the chimney to the edge of the roof where the office window sat was approximately 20 feet. He noted from the far west side of the building there was a porch roof where one might reasonably be able to jump without much pain. He would have to review the location once on the ground floor. Surveying the grounds, he identified two indentations of equal length in the soil a few feet from the base of the building. Then he looked toward the wooded area due west and walked into the bushes. He was there for some time. When he emerged, Barnaby called to Officer Duncan, gave him some instructions, and then returned to the office where Inspector Clegg had finished his examination of the wounds of the dead man.
1: "If you are finished with your examination, I have a working theory on the events which unfolded in the Bexley home."
0: Clegg was both surprised and unamused, for he was still compiling information and sorting the data in his mind, and had not successfully created a theory of his own, but he beckoned Barnaby to tell him more.
1: "There were two murderers, or should I say, there was a murderer and accomplice, but as the purpose of the excursion to this estate was clear, methodical in detail and required the work of two men to conclude successfully, if one could claim a murder to be successful, both men should be held equally responsible for the heinous act. The two men posed as chimney sweeps and gained entry during a time when they would not be identified by the owner of the property, for the owner was away by design. Gaining access to the roof, the man could practice securing a rope to one end of the chimney and lowering himself to the office window, and most importantly, learning whether he had the strength to pull himself up while he had an associate to assist him if he did not. I do not believe they planned for weather, for how could one plan for such things? But he used the opportunity of the thunderstorm effectively. No doubt the sweeps left their large ladder on the premises, within the wooded area near the house. If the ladder was located before the night of the attack, they may have called off their plans. But if the ladder remained, they would proceed to the second act. I consider that there are two men, for the ladder was too heavy and cumbersome for only one man, no matter how determined, to lift without some noise. The two carried the ladder to the western side of the building, and one man would hold it while the killer climbed up to the porch, and then the other would follow. From the porch, one man hoisted the other up on his shoulder so he could reach the roof. The one on the roof secured a rope to pull the second man up, for the distance from the main roof to the roof of the porch is only one story high. Then, one of the two men secured a rope to the office's chimney, and the killer climbed down.

0: opened the window, and entered the office. He would have mud on his boots, something he was not planning on, for again, factors involving the weather were not in the plans. The killer removed his boots and hid them behind a basket before grabbing the poker and returning to his hiding place behind the thick curtain. Once his prey entered the office and sat at the desk, he struck. It was not a fatal blow. It did prevent the man from calling for help. Why did he not finish him with the poker? Possibly, the man was not a killer by nature, but a killer in this instance by choice. But there was another possibility. He was aware of the thunderstorms, so he opened the window to allow the sound from the storm to be louder in the room. The killer stood before Grover Bexley with a firearm of some sort and held whatever conversation was going to be had, and when thunder roared and the sound of crackling lightning struck, so did the killer. As the window was open, the deadly missile did not remain in the building. Once the evil deed was completed, the killer moved quickly. He cleaned the bottom of his boots, wiped the window ledge clean, and most importantly, wiped the poker. Then he threw the rag and the end of the poker into the fire. His accomplice threw him the rope, and when outside, he kicked the window shut. Both men retreated from whence they came, and they carried the ladder back to the wooded area where they left it, for they would not wish to be identified as two men carrying a large ladder on the same night as the murder of Grover Bexley. If they are smart, they may have discarded the ropes on the way to their home or homes. That is how the deed, to the best of my ability, was conducted by all the available data.
1: Inspector Clegg nodded thoughtfully, but then grumbled that although they may have a lead on the matter with trying to identify the sweeps, he could not conclusively determine the names of the murderers from all they had discovered.
0: I believe Grover Bexley provided us with the name or names. The ledger before him was of his real estate holdings. He was filling out the current information on the ledger when he was disturbed. Remember, he was struck in the back of the head and wounded, but not killed by the blow. He was aware of who was talking to him. The murderer, to my mind, wanted Grover Bexley to know who was doing the deed. Perhaps his wish for revenge necessitated this detail on the plan. So he stood before him and told him, so that Grover's last breaths on this earth would only be heard by a man who felt wronged by him. Grover Bexley listened and closed the page he was working on, thus creating the smudge of ink, and turned it to the relevant page that had the name, or at least an identifier, of the killer upon it. It is either that, or the butler has a spare key and held a grudge these many years. But I think the latter theory is doubtful. I believe the mud on the floor under the basket, the burned rag, the burning poker, the smudge on the ledger, the page of the ledger turned to a year ago during the deadly incident, and most importantly, the rather large ladder I discovered in the woods by the house indicate the first theory is strongly preferred.
1: Fortunately for Inspector Clegg, Officer Duncan took notes of Barnaby Druthers' theory. Barnaby walked down the stairs, took his hat, and tipping it, saying,
0: "I'm sorry for the dreadful event that transpired here. Thank you for your hospitality."
1: The butler responded by thanking Barnaby Druthers by name. The former tenants of the properties listed on the bloody page in the ledger were interviewed, and of the able-bodied former tenants who were brought to the station house for questioning, the Bexley staff each identified two men who had identified themselves as chimney sweeps, and one still had a well-worn rope and a firearm within his dwelling, though it should be noted that both men now reside in new lodgings in Newgate Prison until the end of the trial.
2: 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Lynn. Narrated by Christiane Olsen. And starring Humphrey Ralston as Barnaby Druthers. Music by Robert C. Fullerton. 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
3: Nutmeg Junction proudly presents Barnaby Druthers. 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The classic Victorian-era tales take place in Victorian London, while modern Druthers stories take place in modern-day America. 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
2: Harper Thorne, The Automated Man, written by J. Timothy Quirk for Community Radio, based on Maitzel's Chess Player by Edgar Allan Poe. On Middlesex Street, the usual hubbub of the marketplace was made all the more memorable that bright sunny morning by the curious event that took place when Mr. Maitzel arrived with a most peculiar exhibit. At a prescribed hour of his choosing, Mr. Maitzel encircled a rope around his carriage so that the spectators were always 12 feet from the curtain in the back. He withdrew the curtain and rolled upon a sturdy dockyard dolly a strange sight, the figure of a man who was not a man. It was an automated man made of plaster, wrapped in fabric, seated on a box with his legs crossed in front of a table, upon which was placed a chessboard, and it caught the attention of Harper Thorne and Mrs. Kipling.
4: "That's a bit strange now, isn't it, Mum?"
5: "Indeed, it is, Mrs. Kipling. So strange that it has excited my curiosity."
4: "An automated man. What on earth would it be good for?"
5: "A game of chess, apparently. If Mr. Maitzel is to be believed. On first consideration, the concept of automation is not unheard of. Take, for example, the toy carriages that, when wound, can run across the floor, turn at a prescribed moment, and return to their original spot. Quite amusing, and a demonstration of automated functioning."
4: "But that's not playing chess. Isn't he making choices? Different choices, not just turning around."
5: "Consider Mr. Magade's magician at the fair some years ago. Customers purchased medallions based upon their questions of interest, matters of love, or business, or family, and based on the kind of medallions they inserted into the machine, the magician would offer different vague responses. It gave the illusion of consideration and decision-making, and yet was a mere fanciful but harmless deception."
4: "He looks to be made of plaster."
5: "Yes, indeed. My first assumption was that it was just a disguise, with the movements performed like a dance to give the appearance of automation. But I believe you are correct. The outer shell of that figure is made of plaster."
6: "Good people of London, my name is Herman Maitzel, and today I present a marvel of automation, the automated chess player. First created in 1769 by Baron Kempelen, a nobleman of Pressburg in Hungary, I have the honor to present to you the challenge of a lifetime. Try your luck playing chess against the automated man for a low, low cost. I will now disclose the inner workings of the machine.
2: Taking a key, Hetzel opened a drawer, and the whole interior was shown to be filled with wheels, pinions, levers, and other machinery crowded very closely together so that the eye could penetrate but a little distance into the mass. Leaving this door open to its full extent, he went around to the back of the box and, raising the drapery of the figure, opened another door situated precisely in the rear of the one first opened. Holding a lighted candle at this door and shifting the position of the whole machine repeatedly at the same time, a bright light was shown entirely through the cupboard, which now clearly was seen to be full completely of machinery.
6: Satisfied, I am sure. I will now lock the doors and wind up the automaton, and then the games will commence.
4: I am certain you don't have time for this, Mum, surely.
5: On the contrary, I find it quite entertaining. Notice, the automated man only operates movement with his left hand. There is no variation. Curious. Now, it might be operated with magnets by Mr. Metzel himself. Note how closely he stands next to the machine.
4: What if someone else had a magnet? A stronger magnet? This demonstration would be over quickly if that were to happen.
5: Very good, Mrs. Kipling. Deception requires the control of the elements that might undo the deception, and he has chosen a public marketplace where he cannot choose the nature of his audience. I agree. Magnets may not be the solution.
4: It couldn't be that a small man or a young boy was inside the form of the machine now, could it? He opened all the doors showing the machinery inside.
5: Yes, but he showed select doors that open to show the gears and then close them quickly.
4: Why do you have your watch out, Mum?
5: I am timing the moves of the machine. Alleged machine. If the machine were making moves in an automated fashion, they might be timed precisely at 3 minutes per move and never deviate. But the automated man moves at varied times. Like any person of flesh and blood who is considering alternative choices. This indicates the item before us is not simply a work of automation alone, if at all.
2: Harper Thorne and Mrs. Kipling watched 5 games played with spectators and the automated man. The automated man won 3 of the 5. Mrs. Kipling had had enough of the tomfoolery.
4: Mr. Meltzel, is the automaton a pure machine or not?
6: I will say nothing more about it.
4: He doesn't want to commit a public falsehood, no doubt.
5: Of that you can be certain. It is a clever deception, but a deception nonetheless. Let us take our leave, and I will explain on the carriage home. There is no doubt a man inside the automated machine. Note that he only played with his left hand. A true automation could be created to utilize both alternately. The use of only one arm indicates it is impossible to use the other. This is because the man inside the machine rests inside there. The opening of the doors at the beginning are done in a strictly prescribed pattern, and the man inside can change position to accommodate the opening of the boxes.
4: But how does he make choices? The eyes were not human. They were made of plaster and covered fully in paint.
5: Because he did not look through the eyes. He looked through the fine gauze which is in the breast of the figure. No doubt, the exhibit will depart before the light prohibits a clear view of the chessboard. Most importantly, the automated man lost as well as won the games that were played. Payment was not predicated upon winning or losing, nor was there any wagering by Mr. Meltzel. He received payment regardless of the outcome. But a truly advanced automated machine that understood movements on a chessboard would be constructed to win every game. As there were losses with the wins, no doubt a human mind was at work. Someone proficient in the game, but not indomitable.
4: I don't much care for the idea of an automaton taking the place of a person.
5: There are some tasks where there could be an enormous benefit. Travel, for instance. Consider the benefits of the steam train. Did this not open up more of the world to us? And consider the benefits of Frederick Bremer's petrol engine vehicular device. There are exciting possibilities in the future.
4: Travel is all well and good if you prefer that sort of thing, but it may go too far. What if...
5: What if decision-making capabilities go beyond playing chess? It still could not replicate humanity's spirit. As much as we enjoy automated entertainment, there will always be a time where we value human interaction more. We can look in each other's eyes and see the soul behind them. We crave the real experience. Even in games, we would rather place our wit and skills against those who place theirs in competition.
4: That might be to die, but what if automation changes us?
5: Then that would be the true horror to come from Mr. Meltzel's automated man.

0: Harper Thorne, The Automated Man, written by J. Timothy Quirk for Community Radio, based on Maisel's Chess Player by Edgar Allan Poe, which was published in 1836, directed by A.J. Lynn, music by Robert C. Fullerton, with some music by Bob Eccleston, and other music courtesy of Soundtrap, starring Devin Richtmeyer, Jandy Hanna, and Jack Sheedy. 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
2: Hey, how are you?
3: Well, they're
4: the way they're going about immigration enforcement is just horrific. The people who have been gunned down in streets from Biddeford, Maine to Minneapolis to Texas, this is not who we should be as a country.
1: New Hampshire Representative Chris Pappas defends voting for the Lake and Riley Act, but condemns Republicans' immigration agenda. The law ballooned ICE's funding and made it easier to deport migrants even accused of minor offenses. Pappas was one of nearly 50 House Democrats who voted for the bill named for a Georgia nursing student murdered by a Venezuelan national. Opponents say it uses that tragedy to deny due process to migrants. Homeland Security Secretary Mark Wayne Mullen blames the suicide of Springfield, Ohio college student Pierre Damas Bell on his mental health. Bell was one of the growing number of Haitian immigrants told by ICE to wear an ankle monitor after the Supreme Court ended their temporary protected status. His family say it made Bell grow increasingly depressed, but Mullen says he won't reconsider the policy.
5: No, because you're on probation. You got paroled, and we want to make sure we know where you're at so you show back up to your court. If you understand the court dates, so many people don't show back up for immigration.
1: Illinois Democratic Representative Jonathan Johnson says anti-immigrant sentiment led directly to the death of the 20-year-old prize-winning scholar and athlete.
6: It began with the campaign to demonize Haitians, from the racist lies that our neighbors were eating people's pets in Ohio, to unjustly and against the congressional intent of TPS, ending protection for roughly 350,000 Haitians.
1: Before the midterms, PNS is highlighting some polling. A new Gallup survey finds almost half of Americans think unions should have more influence. That's the highest share in a quarter century and confirms rising support for organized labor. Illinois State construction and maintenance worker Chuck Carver is a longtime AFSCME member who helped lead a historic month-long strike this year. He says the union worked to earn local support.
7: We showed solidarity every day, picketing on the line. And when 100 of students stood up with us and staged a walkout, the faculty unions, the alumni, the elected officials, all the other unions throughout the community made us one day stronger, one day longer.
1: Alaska fishing trawlers may be key in this year's Senate race, and proposed regulation of them could split the coalition of Democratic Senate candidate Mary Peltola, the first Alaska native in Congress. Trawlers say it's the most efficient way to catch large schools of fish and bottom dwellers, and it's important to the industry and native communities. Linda Benkin with the Alaska Longline Fishermen's Association says dragging nets along the ocean floor needlessly catches and kills ocean life, damages the ecosystem, and hurts local economies.
8: Certainly there's a lot of concern right now about bycatch of salmon, giving the state of some of the salmon run bycatch of crab, because we've had some real crashes in crab stocks.
1: The Republican in the race has proposed limiting bycatch. Peltola says she'll address the issue after her election. I'm Edwin J. Vieira for Pacifica Network and Public News Service. 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

Kevin Ayers from the collection Odd Ditties, Stranger in Blue Suede Shoes. Hi there, this is Dr. B, and you are listening to Bartlemania. 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Right now, let's move things along with Van Duren.

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0: on Ruth.
1: That's Ruth. Ruth Underwood, that is, the xylophone player. That was Frank Zappa from One Size Fits All from 1975, Inca Roads. Before that, Bob Mould from the album Workbook, See a Little Light. And at the top, Van Duren from the album Idiot Optimism from 1978, Tennessee, I'm Trying. This is Dr. B, and you are listening to Bartlemania.

Fish, P-H-I-S-H. From the collection Hampton Comes Alive, their reading of Jimi Hendrix's Bold as Love. Before that, The Who, from Live at Leeds from 1970, Amazing Journey into Sparks, from the rock opera Tommy. This is Dr. B, and you're listening to Bartlemania, and I'm glad you tuned in. Up next, something from the David Bromberg Band.

Did you ever wake up with bullfrogs on your arm? Bullfrogs on your, I mean mind. Folks, did you ever wake up with bullfrogs on your mind? Now that's a sure sign, good people, you got. You got bullfrogs on your mind. I'll tell you, it's hard. Folks, it's hard when the woman that you're in love with loves your best friend. I want to tell you, it's harder still when she moves in with the dude. That's hard. But it's extra special hard when you and him are roommates. I mean, you look over the pillow where your sweet darling used to lay and still does. There's only one thing for you to do. You go down to the pawn shop and you speak to the man behind the Nikons and stilettos and Stolen Martin guitars and compasses and hair dryers. And you say,

So you buy yourself a little 38 pearl-handled revolver and a double-breasted pinstripe suit, so you're dressed to kill, so to speak. And you head back to your best friend's house, and you get a little high to your stool kind of thing, and you peek over the transom into your best friend's room. And in that room, you say, mohair rug, a lizard skin barca lounger with magic fingers, a Garrard turntable with a Pickering cartridge Bogan amplifier, Jensen speakers, Reebok tape recorder, and a Stromberg Carlson AM/FM tuner. A leather-bound 5-year collection of Playboy magazine featuring the entire Playboy philosophy by Hugh M. Hefner. Schmuck. A copy of the Whole Earth catalog. Siddhartha by Hermann Hesse. The Trilogy of the Rings. All 4 volumes of the teachings of Don Juan and a 5th in manuscript. The Prophet by Khalil Gibran, autographed. Some Spider-Man and Fantastic Four comic books featuring Dr. Doom. Some Zap comic books with the pages stuck together. Some extra wide cigarette papers featuring the visage of a former vice president of the United States. Some very suspicious looking bags. And a great big Olympic sized thermally heated El Mondo Grosso waterbed with satin sheets, pink pillowcases, and in a fur bedspread.

And on that bed, twisting and turning, rolling and tumbling, shouting and groaning, jumping and pumping, uttering wordless moans and unnameable exclamations. You see your baby and your best friend, and good people, I wish to tell you, it's hard. No, I mean it's hard, baby. It's hard because you always thought your best friend was kind of a square. You see him in there doing things to make Dr. Kinsey want to cross his legs, you know? So you get down from that stool, you make a few quick notes. Stick diagrams to indicate motion. And you knock at the door. Of course, you don't get no answer. So you knock again. You still get no answer. So you knock again. No answer. So you charge at that door with all your might and main, just at the moment that your roommate, dressed in a green and yellow polka dot cannon towel, opens up the door, and you go flying across the 100% mohair carpet, stumble into the lizard skin Barker lounger with the magic fingers, tumble over the garage turntable with the Pickering cartridge, Bogan amplifier, Jensen speakers, Revox tape recorder, Stromberg Carlson AM FM goddamn tuner. People, I mean to say, you go on by the leather-bound five-year collection of Playboy magazine featuring the entire Playboy philosophy by Hugh M. Hefner. Thank you. You go on past Siddhartha by Hermann Hesse, the Trilogy of the Rings by J.R.R. Tolkien, the Whole Earth Catalog, the Complete Teachings of John Wan. You go on by the Prophet by Khalil Gibran with all the significant passages underlined. Every word in the book is underlined. You stumble on by the Spider-Man and Fantastic Four comic books featuring Dr. Doom. You pass by the Zap comic books with the pages stuck together. You tumble past the extra-wide rolling papers bearing the visage of a former American vice president and those suspicious-looking baggies copping one or two as you fly by. Shouldn't be a total loss. Right beside that great big Olympic sized thermally heated El Mondo Grosso water bed with the satin sheets, pink pillowcases. And as you pick yourself up off the floor, you stop for a moment and you look around you, and as you look around you, for the first time in the whole affair, you start to wonder. You hear me, folks? You start to wonder. I don't mean you just kind of wonder. I mean you what? Wonder, baby. I mean you wonder how the hell they got enough money to pay for all that dish in the first place, what you wonder. Right about this time, your sweetheart noticed the gun in your hand, and she comes up to you, and she looks up at you, and she says, "Don't do anything self-destructive now." Bitch. She looks up at you, she says, Johnny, don't. Oh, no, Johnny. Oh, God, Johnny. Oh, Johnny. Oh, God. Oh, Johnny.

knows your name is David. And while she's talking to you, you see a great big tear form in the left-hand corner of her right-hand eye. For the first time in your whole relationship, a genuine saltwater tear. You see that tear and it moves you. Moves your heart and soul, mind and body, liver and spleen, islands of Langra, hands and medulla oblongata. Folks, I mean to say that you see that thing and it moves you. It most of all moves your hand holding the pistol, so you got a dead bead on that lousy little tear going out the left-hand corner of her right-hand eye. That's what it really moves. And just as you're about to pull the trigger, just as you're about to squeeze out her life with the action and mechanism of that revolver, just as you're about to snuff out her entire existence, just as you're about to do one thing you know you can never, ever undo, just as you're about to send her on to the great beyond hereafter from which there's no return henceforth, hitherto, whereas, why for at all, just as you're about to kill abroad, she looks up at you with those weird eyes. And she says something to you at that moment that stops you cold. I mean, she looks up at you and she says something to you at that moment that freezes your finger on a trigger, turns your knees to water and your brain to jelly, your toes to cupcakes. It's a pretty heavy thing she lays on. She looks up at you at that moment and she says, you gotta understand, she knows she's gonna die. This girl is so close to death. Looks up at you and she says, she's so close to death, she can read the caliber, number, and brand of the bullet that's about to go through her brain. That's how close. She looks up at you at that moment with those weird eyes. And she says, eyes too, I want to tell you. This girl, no, listen, this girl has weird eyes. One of them's red, the other's green. Used to be going out with her, she'd be blinking at me, stop, go, go, stop, go, you know, like that. Also, she looks up at you at that moment and she says, I'll tell you what she says this time. She says, okay, next time I'll take it. She looks up at you at that moment. She cocks an eye at you. You cock an eye at her. The two of you stand here cockeyed for half an hour. And she says, says, hey, did you ever wake up with bullfrogs on you? Bullfrogs.

The David Bromberg Band, recorded in 1976 from the live album How Late'll You Play Till, Volume 1, we heard Bullfrog Blues. This is Dr. B, and you are listening to Bartlemania. Glad you tuned in. Up next, we've got The Chrome Cranks.

0: This is 99.5 WBDYLP from the Bundy Museum of History and Art in Binghamton. On Friday, September 11th, the Bundy Museum presents Some Doubt live in the Annex Theater. The Annex is located behind the historic Harlow Bundy House at 129 Main Street on Binghamton's west side. Doors open at 6 o'clock p.m. The show starts at 6:30. For more information, visit bundymuseum.org. Once again, that is Some Doubt, Friday, September 11th at the Bundy Museum. 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
2: 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Before the break, we heard They Might Be Giants, Get Down, the Michael Wilbur remix of that tune. Before that, Chrome Cranks, with their reading of T-Rex's The Slider from their album Diabolical Boogie. Like I said, you're listening to Bartlemania. Let's get Hour 2 started with Sun Ra.

Yeah.

We just heard Archimedes Bancar from Sweden, from, I guess, 1975 or so. From the album Tray, or Three, we heard Badidoum. Before that, Sun Ra, from the Solar Myth Approach Volumes 1 and 2, we heard Realm of Lightning. This is Dr. B, and you're listening to Bartlemania. Glad you tuned in. Up next, Bruce Palmer.

Bruce Palmer from a fairly obscure album called The Cycle Is Complete, we heard Alpha Omega Apocalypse. This is Dr. B, and you are listening to Bartlemania. Glad you tuned in. Up next, McCoy Tyner from the album Extensions.

McCoy Tyner from the album Extensions. That was Message from the Nile. This is Dr. B, and you have been listening to Bartlemania. 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Up next, I'm going to conclude my show with Oregon from the album Distant Hills. This is Mi Chinita.

0: You're listening to Baby's Birthday Party by Lloyd Keating and his music, and you're on the sound beat. Grown-up birthday parties seem to have gotten a little bit out of control, no? The birthday week seems to be gaining popular acceptance. And look, we're not here to ruin anyone's day or week, if you must. It's just that it's hard to imagine John Wayne subscribing to the notion. But for that first birthday party, there's nothing better than the smile of a youngster getting his or her first piece of birthday cake in celebration of a year that's meant so much love and so little sleep to their parents. Our gift to you, this piece of trivia. According to the Guinness Book of World Records, Ben Selvin recorded the most 78s in history, for many different labels, and under many different pseudonyms. One of them, Lloyd Keating and his music, was credited with this harmony record in 1930.
1: Everyone's invited, the neighborhood's so excited.

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4: A company just paid over $5 million to skip the line for its oil tanker in the Panama Canal as the U.S. fired on Iran.